Every life contains its share of tragedy, the DCI said as he took off his overcoat and settled down for the game. Even Pete Waterman's. Through the window I could see the mountains in the far distance, and if I strained my ear, I fancied I could hear the sound of wheels as the peloton descended into the village from the cobbled streets of which, some 15 years before, I had been banished for a crime I did not commit. "Don't talk to me about tragedy," I told him, and I moved my pawn, stared into space while he pondered his next move. The derailleurs of Hendrik Redant were identifiable through the thick background hum that drifted across the still valley, and the dust motes in the sunlight in my eyes were spinning like the angelic cogs of an enormous machine whose purpose was quite unknown to the lowly likes of me. To the likes of lowly me was unknown to me. The DCI. Yes, he was well known around these parts. His adventures were recounted in lurid true crime paperbacks, knocked out by world-weary hacks, parodied in rubbish TV series by unschooled creative writing graduates, pastiched in comic books by hard-headed soft pornographers, and lampooned in skewed graphic novels by perverted postmodernist kidults. He was a celeb with a capital dollar sign, S, sold to the gentleman in the gabardine Mac, was the DCI.

incident with a canine. The detective stumbles across a crime scene when, walking a dead man's dog, his brother-in-law's, he is obliged to follow the path habitually taken by the deceased at the pace dictated by the dog. The dog's habits reveal traces of a terrific crime amidst the dank foliage of a down-at-hill suburban housing estate. The telltale rhythm of criminality is subtly laid bare in this doozy of a case, which puts our man firmly on the map. Yes, solving the crime cements the detective's reputation as the best in the West Midlands. The feline incident. The detective is befriended by a stray cat. Being a loner with a booze problem, separated from his long-suffering but heartless wife, and alienated from his stroppy trainee lawyer daughter and his borderline junkie of a son, the detective adopts the cat and calls it Beckham. After the cat is injured in a late-night scrap, a visit to the vet leads to the discovery of a microchip which reveals the cat's true owner. Walking up the path to the door of this person's house with Beckham, or Bartlebooth, as we now know him to be called, in a little wicker cage, the detective plunges into a scene of utter carnage. Blood everywhere and some Charles Manson-style slogans on the living room walls. Figurines smashed, cushions ripped to pieces, wardrobes disemboweled, and the victim more or less hung, drawn, and quartered. Solving the crime leads the detective further up the rickety ladder of rank and reputation, and of course, he gets to keep the cat. An equine incident. The detective is called to a stable where several horses have been slashed in the night. The beasts are in agony and their owner frenziedly joins them in their special place of pain. The usual suspects in such cases are teenage lads suffering from a heightened form of sexually charged melancholia. Even the wooden tops know that, but the detective is not to be distracted by precedent or cliché. His brilliant unmasking of the unlikely slasher makes the front pages of all the national newspapers, and his legend spreads far and wide, leading to a number of invitations to address top-notch shindigs across the world, where he rubs shoulders with a power elite of international law enforcement in fabulously appointed corporate hotel conference centres. Incident with avians. The detective steps from his car and nearly treads on a decapitated wren. He is inexplicably moved by the sight of the bird's body, its severed head lying in the grass by a Twix wrapper and some fluff or twine. Over the course of several weeks, other decapitated birds are found across the town till the clues mount up, but to no avail. One night, an entire poultry farm is targeted on the outskirts of town, beyond the industrial estate where the fields and the countryside begin. Still, the killer is not caught. The detective decides to stake out a laboratory where tests on animals are conducted by scientists working for a major pharmaceutical company. He's seen their shampoo advertised by a rider on the Tour de France, a foreigner. His apprehension of the avian serial killer, knife in hand at the cage containing an emu chick, is met with widespread calls for an honor in the Queen's birthday list. And still, he shuns the limelight.

You know, certain notions get stuck in the U-bend of your mind. Others reach a critical mass in the culture, like that gigantic blob of fat they found in London's sewer. A 10-ton fatberg it was, the size and shape of a dead hippopotamus, a monument built over a very few years from the evacuation of tubby school kids stuffing their faces and blocking their lower intestines with greasy fast food. "Never eat anything with a face," the DCI muttered as he moved his knight as if reading my mind. "Not even an aubergine which on being sliced in two depicts the features of God, maybe, or else of Theda Bara, the It Girl." Certain notions get well stuck inside my mental U-bend, never quite make it to the sewer. One of those notions concerns the nature of the angelic throng discussed by Sir Isaac Newton. In the days before the talkies, before television, you found your figures of energy where you could. And while the world before Betty Boop, before Les Quatre Cent Coups, before I Love Lucy and White Christmas, before the Texas Chainsaw Massacre or the Monte Carlo Show, while this world was not quite a desert, nevertheless one can appreciate that an essential emptiness impressed itself upon the mind, the soul, upon the palimpsest of the collective unconscious. And this emptiness had to be filled. Hence the angels arising in the desert like the mirage of a nomad army. It was not until Rabbi Luva, the Maharal of Prague, invented cinema in 1588 that their power even began to be questioned. This is clear from all available evidence. Shofiel with his flaming sword, Israfil with his trumpet, Samuel wielding his scythe forever. Isaac Newton knew a thing or two, and when he talked about angels gathered on a pinhead, he anticipated the penetration of the dark chamber of the human imagination by countless beings made of light and only light. My head is a pinhole camera. Each angelic or demoniac form squeezes its way in, the size of a neutrino, perhaps. I am no scientist and know as little about physics as I do about the 10 types of angels and their ranks, or the proper plumbing of a toilet. I've kept the antechambers of my own brain as empty as possible to accommodate the mighty caravanserai that gathers hourly before my eyes. The caste list, so to speak, is infinite, stands to reason. Each of the caste has a name, of course, since almost everything has a name, the nameless I will discuss elsewhere if time permits. But each also has another name, the name of the person they are playing. It's hard enough to identify everyone in the first place, impossible to remember whom each was meant to be. The situation is further confused by the fact that A, some people are only known by the character they were once given and become stuck, as with Mr. Cucumber, say, or Tucker Jenkins. B, some individuals play themselves, so that the question of who does what to whom is a moot point. Terry Wogan, for example. And C, in some instance, both names are equally forgotten, as in a team. Professional cycling team, for instance. But you object, all this seemingly infinite chaos can surely be reduced to a short checklist, thus: Ishim, Cherubim, Hashmalim, Ophanim, Erelim, Seraphim, Elohim, etc., etc. Each figure of light corresponding to one of the 10 ranks. Our attention not only on the identity adopted for fugitive purposes, obscure purposes, it must be said, but on the archetypal messenger and on the message that they bring to us.

An incident with tradition. The detective has risen up the ranks and by now has grasped every aspect of his job. He is a craftsman, an artist, some sort of genius, and naturally his colleagues resent him and fear him. One of them is shot in the back, but there is no indication of a grudge on the part of a Mr. Big, sent down for a jumbo portion of bowel-soothing porridge at Her Majesty's pleasure. No crazy love rival lurking in the shadows or suburban bushes. No gambling debts, drugs, no jealous evil twin. 3 days later, another is knocked down in the street, a fatal hit and run. The next day, another inexplicably topples from a cliff. There are no witnesses. The detective is familiar with the pattern and looks around for a colleague who does have problems, and plenty. He doesn't arrest the cop killer. Instead, he suggests that suicide would save both face and pension. There is a family to think of, after all. There's no fanfare this time, obviously, but he goes up in the estimation of his peers who share his secret and the eyes of the judiciary which colludes in the cover-up. Nods are exchanged in high places and the whisper in the plush corridors of patronage gently ushers him further towards the very centre of things. The inner circle. Incident with an old lag. The detective is contacted by someone he put away a long time ago. The crime is no longer important, though at the time it caused uproar the length and breadth of the land. Incarcerated for decades, the once all-powerful kingpin is now a spent force. A lifetime of smoking and watching daytime telly has left him wizened and wheezing. "Too late for vaping, old son," he explains as he rolls another cigarette before turning to the whereabouts of a fabulous hoard of stolen goods. "It's like a special episode of the Antiques Roadshow, old son," the old lag says. "Whatever happened to Hugh Scully, anyway?" "He was translated unto glory," the detective tells him. "Now, where is the loot?" The old man fiendishly recites a series of entirely cryptic clues before, with a final theatrical cough, he shuffles off this mortal coil and catches the one-way foot and bicycle ferry to the seventh circle of hell. The detective's reputation is based on results, and while others flounder and dismiss the whole thing as a hoax, it's not long before the booty is recovered. He waives the fee offered by the insurance company. He refuses several very tasty publishing deals and tosses the unsolicited film treatments into the bin. The Freudian incident. The detective kills his own mother, leaving no forensic evidence, indeed nothing whatsoever that might serve to indicate motive, opportunity or means, and then sets about solving the case. It's his most celebrated yet. For he suggests that everything that is in the world is a clue, that everything must be examined, weighed, pondered, placed in juxtaposition with everything else, and that the proper investigation of this crime, so close to his heart and home, will take the rest of his life. This time the media frenzy reaches fever pitch, and the whodunit occupies every water cooler moment and dominates every social media platform for months on end. All agree this is deserving of a knighthood at least. The detective's fame looks likely to settle in the history books forever. The weight of his responsibility, like his reputation, is something he wears lightly. He devotes his spare time to chess.

the sword, Israfil with his trumpet, Samuel wielding his scythe. Listen, I tell the DCI, I want to live. I want to live in a world free of mobile phones, on a coast where the storms never cease, so I can get to sleep at last with my loved ones close by, but enough space so we are not on top of one another. And my enemies underwater, away from ringtones, deodorants, rolling news, silver birch, coffee chains, the English, and from backache, and hidden from the angelic throng so that not even God himself will notice my profound spiritual deafness and will not deign to cast a line to catch the cold fish that sleeps inside my heart. Down the road, Bobby Fischer has a place, and further on, there is an entrance to Lemuria. Bruce Willis taking off his socks inside the tower block. Humphrey Bogart crossing the bustling city street. Sterling Hayden ignoring the sound of explosions in the mountains. Jophiel with his flaming sword, Israfil with his trumpet, and Shemuel still wielding his scythe.

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0: Schokolade. 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

0: thought they were colors that the baby in my belly asked to see. Sometimes I was drawing them. Still today, a year and a half after giving birth, when I put my daughter Ruti to sleep, and sometimes nurse her, these colors, these color constellations arise in my mind. I think they might be Ruti's, and she's sharing them with me. Or they might be an expression to the love I have for her, the joy she brings me.
1: On the already done list. Lesson cards finished. Maud, Flavio, Aruna, €50.
0: During my pregnancy, I had these kind of visions about colors. They would come from nowhere. All sort of color combinations with different textures, sometimes some. Really beautiful and unique ones. So not colors I would usually imagine or see in my daily surroundings.
1: Internet for housing. Medical.
0: Strange, funny, weird,
1: students
0: odd, happy, powerful combination.
1: Help Wednesday, 15 o'clock.
0: I thought there were colors that the baby in my belly asked to see.
1: Accountant.
0: Sometimes I was drawing them. Still today, a year and a half after giving birth, when I put my daughter Ruti to sleep,
1: absent strings.
0: Sometimes nurse her. These color constellations arise in my mind. I think they might be Ruti's. She's sharing them with me. Or they might be an expression to the love I have for her, the joy she brings me.
2: I do have this,
0: They will come from
2: around me. I started to notice
0: all sort of color combinations
2: more often than
0: textures,
2: sometimes
0: some.
2: For me, they were
0: really beautiful and unique
2: like
0: ones.
2: Special
0: not colors I would usually imagine or see in my daily
2: surroundings. Like they call the universe inside themselves.
0: Strange,
2: and
0: funny,
2: that
0: weird,
2: made me
0: happy,
2: so excited about my own situation.
0: I thought they were colors that the baby in my belly asked to see.
2: And that was
0: sometimes
2: super, super
0: I
2: nice.
1: So lucky to have a second child. I do nothing but play classical guitar during the pregnancy and finish my book of solo guitar works.
2: I saw the sky and I never felt it again because that was, I think, the most spiritual experience I ever had. When you don't feel your body anymore, so you and your mind as well. Somehow you so close. Connect to everything around you, and I had a big window, and in front of the window was a tree, and behind the tree the sky, and all this, and you, and that's all complete. That was amazing experience.

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Hallelujah.

from Suez and garnished as the pageless stream guiding our music.

magenta fowl flying in the openings of stone simmering. Stalwarts of a new breed a day, singing their colored calls over wrecked cities of this north of Capricorn. And the children of the sun, you special ones, watching a prima donna at the end of Armageddon, in your abodes beneath the living light, you've won your love.

Thank you.

0: No words passed between them, for none were needed to express what they felt for each other. Darling, may I? She said, please do, don't panic from now on anything you say, boss. And then the nameless fear gripped them as in bygone years.
1: The evening had begun with wild beatings and an innocent heart of all felt. Hardly stand, she says, oh, boy, behold me, for I am young and
0: And the floor doesn't seem to be solid at all.
1: You know what it is that I'm talking about? Financial instability.
0: No need to talk about the lights. You're always listening to the sound.
1: Cold air nibbling at your bare shoulders. Oh, what a wonderful, wonderful moment. As I mentioned earlier,
2: as he builds up his song, he also varies
1: in his very gay. Don't panic. From now on, anything you
2: please shut the door. Other modifications of this theme are entirely different phrases used by this bird may be heard in the following song.

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company.

Oh, it's the Clint Show, live from New York City. Not live, slightly pre-recorded, but welcome. And I have the million underscores Nico Norena and Timothy Scott here today. We're going to be talking to them. I am, anyway. This is Prince.

0: Prince, why you want to treat me so bad? You were saying you've got that song on record.
1: Yeah. Well, and not just this song, but the whole album.
2: Oh. Prince and I have the same birthday.
0: Really?
2: Mm-hmm.
0: That's nice. When is that?
2: June 7th.
0: June 7th? Mm-hmm. Timothy Scott, June 7th. Don't forget. Send him a card.
2: Please.
0: If you see him, wish him a happy birthday.
2: Yeah.
0: It's so great to have you here. Well,
2: you're,
0: I say,
2: you're
1: well, it's
2: here.
1: So great to have you here in our home.
0: That's
1: on our couch.
0: Yeah, it's nice to be here in your apartment in Bed-Stuy, Brooklyn.
1: Yes.
0: Thanks for having me over.
1: Of course.
0: It's a beautiful sunny day.
2: I know.
1: It is somewhat sunny, yes. I agree.
0: Yeah. And Nico, you made me a coffee that you grew on your family farm in Colombia.
1: That's true. I just made you a coffee from my family farm.
0: Delicious. Like, that is hospitality right there. That is being
2: looked
0: after.
2: Can you describe the flavor profile?
0: Well, it's delicious. The idea was slightly put in my head beforehand, because before I thought about what it tastes like, Nico said it smells like caramel. And then the caramel was in my head. But it really does. It really has got a caramel aftertaste.
1: Mm-hmm. Yeah, well, you know, we have a lot of different fruits and different flowers in my farm. So I think that there's many notes in there.
2: I don't think it gets its notes from what it grows near.
1: Oh, yeah, it does.
2: Do you think that?
0: Probably. I think I imagine it's affected by its surroundings. Aren't we all?
2: I think, like, the environment, but, like, I don't know about the fruit trees that are near it.
1: Wow.
0: Well, if you listening at home are a coffee expert and want to have something to say about that, please phone in immediately. There's no phone in. So we'll just play another song. But do you want to? No, let's just play it. Let's just play it, and then let's talk after that.
2: Yeah.
1: All right.
0: What have we got? We've got "Love in Outer Space" by Sun Ra. Let's go.
1: Let's go.

0: love for everybody.
1: Every show like this, Clint?
2: Every show is like this. That, yeah, the amazing. I mean, you won't believe, you should see me in the professional radio studio in London. It's a disaster.
1: Really?
2: Yeah. Everything goes wrong.
1: Cables everywhere.
2: Cables everywhere.
1: Yeah.
2: Like in here. So you didn't see me bring that many cables, but suddenly the room is
1: all
2: full.
1: All your snacks that you cables. Just hold.
2: Yeah, I'm. There's just
1: you bring with you and
2: stuff
1: like,
2: everywhere right
1: all
2: now.
1: All these seven drinks that are in front of you.
2: Yeah, I know.
1: There's you the matcha, the iced Americano. The sparkling water.
2: Yeah.
1: Yeah. So Gatorade.
2: Not many people see Clint stateside, and it's a whole different thing. I've got a burger here.
1: Yeah. Yeah. And the fries, too.
2: Yeah.
1: Do you usually eat fries?
2: No, I'm not going to have these. Do you want one?
1: Yeah, sure.
2: Yeah. Help yourself.
1: Thanks.
2: Yeah. Enjoy. So that was not just a great song that I played. That has a significance to some of the work you've done.
3: Well, it was in a show we did.
2: Yeah. So this is a Million Underscores show, your experimental theatre company.
1: Yeah, that's the name of our experimental theatre company.
2: It's a wonderful name.
1: Thank you.
2: And though I've worked with you two before, I haven't been fortunate enough to see one of your shows live.
3: I know, we have to change that.
2: I'd very much love to as soon as I can. But could you... Could you tell me briefly what I would be in for if I went to see one of your shows?
1: Well, it depends which one you come see, because they're all very different. Right, Tim?
3: Yeah, they're genre-bending spectacles.
1: Well, yeah, you know, and also the form of each show is very different.
2: Mm-hmm.
1: We had a show that looped until everybody left the theater. We had a show that was made for two people to watch at a time. We made a show that changed order every time that we presented it. We made a show that was 8 hours in front of some like gallery windows.
3: We made a show where everybody listened to the audio through headphones, so they all had a different audio score.
2: Oh, wow. And what happened with that? So what might someone hear in their headphones?
3: I think it was all the same material. It was just in different orders.
1: Yeah, there were like two or three versions of it. But yeah, and that one, that was for a show called Television, so we had music from a bunch of different places in the world. And
3: Do you know that app Radio?
2: Yes, I do know that app.
3: Yeah,
1: so that, yeah, we were playing with that app. So a lot of the stuff that we were doing matched differently with different songs that were playing and different texts that we had. Basically, we had a bunch of programming. The idea was, what if instead of a play, we were doing a bunch of different little programming, but instead of television, you know, like in television, all the programming is about capitalism, but instead it would be like television on spiritual displacement. So we had a show about a nun that falls in love with Gauguin's paintings, this kind of Prometheus and Bob
3: well, like an alien
1: segment.
3: And a caveman, for those who have never seen.
1: Yeah, an alien and
3: Kablam.
1: A caveman falling in love.
2: Yeah.
3: Falling in love is a... That's not an explicit
1: okay.
3: part.
1: Maybe
3: yeah,
1: not
3: that's interesting.
1: In
3: I didn't know.
2: So this is an interpretation.
1: This toothless woman who wins the lottery and dies several times, and then like in her like death just starts mumbling this poem about a tree falling into a river and becoming driftwood.
2: I mean, this is amazing. So like this really is real like feast for the imagination. Like anything's possible, really.
3: Yeah, of course.
1: Yeah,
3: of
1: absolutely.
3: Course.
2: Yeah.
1: Yeah.
2: And like the imagery that I've seen, you know, little video clips and photos, it really does look like it's the bringing together of all kinds of things and sort of textures, and you're working in different mediums. And I guess, you know, you're willing to work in, like, nothing's off limits, really. Is that fair to say?
3: Yeah.
1: That's fair to say. Like, yeah, I'm not putting limits on myself.
3: We've never done really like a modernist play. like modern realism.
2: Will you?
1: Well, we had some Tennessee Williams in Seconds.
3: Yeah, but we've never done
1: a play. I'm not interested at the moment.
2: Don't do one then.

0: volverá este amor, pobre amor.
1: But the beauty of this, is that you've set up. No, look, this is chaos. That's just already. It's trying to play the next song. Okay.
2: Can you take that out in post?
1: No. Nothing's being taken out in post. That's part of the show. Everything is possible, like the microphone cutting out. But I think you took the blame for that, Nico. You said that technology behaves weirdly around you.
3: Yeah, it doesn't work properly around me.
1: And like, can you give me an example of something that's happened?
3: I mean, printers don't work, Wi-Fi doesn't work, the cell phones just lose battery very quickly around me.
1: Quicker than usual.
3: Yeah. Like, my phone is almost always dead.
2: I actually think that that has something to do with not charging yet.
3: Sure.
1: Okay, Nico, whatever this supernatural presence that you have is, can you just cut it out? Because we actually need this... to keep rolling.
3: It's very difficult.
1: It's very difficult. Yeah. You're making my life hell right now. But Tim, you're suggesting that it's Nico perhaps being a little disorganized.
2: I think that the printer thing is real.
1: The printer thing is real.
2: But it's just printers.
1: But then with the phone...
2: But I think that printers are just cheap and badly made.
3: No, printers are emotional.
2: I think that printers have gone downhill.
1: How are printers emotional? Is it the sound they make?
3: Printers are incredibly emotional machines. You should know that. Have you ever tried printing anything?
1: talk me through the experience of printing something and the emotional
3: contour. They require a lot of attention, you know? And then, if you just, leave them for a second, they'll start doing things wrong. Like, they just need your companionship. And, if you bring a little bit of weird energy close to them, they'll stop working.
1: Okay.
3: That's just basic knowledge.
1: Yeah. Uh-huh. That's not your experience, Tim.
2: No, it's not my experience.
1: What's your experience of working with printers?
2: Well, I think that nice printers work really well and efficiently, and I think that the printers we buy for home are really bad.
1: Okay.
3: Wow.
2: I used to have a printer that worked well, actually, but they were... when they were still inkjet printers.
1: Oh, yeah. Yeah, so you think they've become complicated?
3: I mean, it's also... That was before we started dating.
1: Mm-hmm. Oh, yeah, so it's worth mentioning that you two are married.
3: Yes.
2: It's actually our wedding anniversary.
1: What?
2: It's our wedding anniversary on Friday.
1: Oh, I mean, congratulations. Yeah. That'll be in 2 days after this goes out on
2: this
1: air.
2: This is airing on Wednesday.
1: Yeah.
2: Today is Wednesday.
1: We're on air live.
2: yeah.
1: But this is actually I'm not gonna hide this. It's Sunday the 3rd of May, or Sunday. Oh no, what would you say here?
2: May 3rd.
1: Yeah. Month first, then day after. Mm-hmm. Yeah, okay. Well, congratulations.
3: Thank you so much.
1: And how long have you been married?
3: It's going to be 7 years.
1: 7 years.

0: Well, that one was for you two.
1: Thank you so
0: happy
1: much.
0: Happy anniversary.
1: Thank you, Jane.
0: And
1: thank you.
0: You
2: thank you, Jane.
0: That ending.
2: The man's name is Clint.
0: The ending. Who cares?
3: He looks just like the other men I know.
0: All alter egos are paper thin.
2: Yeah.
0: That song has a beautiful ending that you don't always remember.
3: Yeah.
0: Unless you're a huge Minnie Riperton fan.
3: Mm-hmm.
0: You go around walking that's with you. True. I mean, you two happen to both be wearing Minnie Riperton t-shirts right now. That's it.
2: We also have that also on vinyl as well.
3: Yeah, we also have that album on vinyl.
0: Well, you have a wonderful vinyl collection.
2: I guess it's actually pretty small. I guess it's just things that we've
3: that have sentimental value.
0: That have sentimental value. This is so you were going for it's meaningful to you as a married couple, and Tim, you were saying that they have.
3: Oh no, this has a sentimental value because it was the first song in a Million Underscore Show ever.
0: Yeah,
3: it was the opening of.
2: Yeah, for years the shows had no music at all.
0: Hmm. And what was this? So this is a significant moment to start playing music in the show.
2: No, it's just the first show we ever did.
0: Oh, this is the first show you ever did.
3: It was the first show we ever did, yeah.
0: Because you weren't making silent shows for years. And
3: no,
0: then
3: we've only made one silent show.
0: Okay.
3: One fully silent show.
0: And what happens in that?
2: It's based on a painting called The Passerby.
0: Mm-hmm.
3: On a series of paintings by Oskar Schlemmer.
2: Yeah.
3: From the Bauhaus.
0: From the Bauhaus.
2: You can actually see it at the MoMA. On the stairwell, right? One of them.
3: Yeah.
0: Okay, go head on down to MoMA right now and go and see that. Go and see The Passerby by Oskar Schlemmer. And that was what the show was called as well, The Passerby.
3: Yeah, the show was called The Passerby, and it was an album of theatrical moments. But they were all, none of them had any voice or words.
0: Mm-hmm.
3: So they all got reorganized at the beginning of the show. So every show was a different sequence of these tracks, we called them. Mm. So the show changed a lot every day, and it was really exciting to see it. But it was performed by five people, and the walls moved.
0: Oh, that's great. how did they move?
2: We would push them.
0: Okay.
3: The you would be seeing like a room, and then at some point, depending on what we ended up rolling, it could happen like as the first thing that happened, or it could happen in the middle, or it could happen at the very end. But the deeper half of this
2: once.
3: Yeah, but the deeper half of the room, then the room was just changed. So it was a really huge movement, but it just happened once in the show. It was very elegant.
0: Beautiful. That is
2: very nice.
0: That is wonderful. What was this song that we listened to earlier?
3: Déjame Recordar by Bola de Nieve. And that one we used...
2: That means snowball.
3: Yeah.
0: Mm.
3: That one was the opening song of 1001 Sur, which was our version of the 1001 Nights.
0: Okay.
3: Yeah.
0: Yeah. 1001 Nights, what's that?
3: The Arabian Nights.
0: Oh, Arabian Nights, yeah.
3: Yeah, yeah, yeah.
0: Your version of that.
3: Yeah.
0: So do you often take kind of classic works like that and then sort of reimagine them in your own way?
3: No, this was the only time we've ever done it.
0: Okay.
3: And I was more interested in the form of it, you know, the story within the story within the story within the story. Mm. And kind of the always talking about the exotic or like far off lands, you know, like even like they're the Arabian Nights, but you know, like the stories are about like these Chinese, you know, like kings and queens, you know, like, so it's always talking about these distant things that like are not part of people's experience, but like this, it's a very old idea of the exotic. So we were like making it even more exotic by thinking that it was this version of the Arabian Nights that was done in a border town between like two countries in South America.
0: Yeah.
3: So it's like exoticized even one extra step.
0: Yeah.
3: So it's talking about like telling stories that you don't know about people that you don't know.
0: Could you tell a story? Could you tell a story about someone in a distant land who themselves are telling a story?
3: Yeah.
0: That's how it kind of keeps going.
2: Yeah, well, because some of them are within the story, there's another story.
3: That is the format of it.
0: Like a story about a wise old man in a distant land who tells the story of this. And then within that story they're telling, there could be something.
3: Well, that's the premise.
0: Yeah.
3: The premise is that Scheherazade marries this king who kills his wives.
0: That's amazing. I've never read Arabian Nights, and some people might be listening thinking, well, yeah, duh, Clint, obviously that's the premise of Arabian Nights, but I can't read.

0: everything has its that. Everything has its this.
1: When he had got as far as this, he stretched his head and thought to himself, "That's a very good start for a song, but what about the second line?"
0: From the point of view of that, you cannot see it, but through understanding you can know it. So I say, that comes out of this, and this depends on that, which is to say, that, this, and that give birth to each other.
1: He tried singing that two or three times, but it didn't seem to help. Perhaps it would be better, he thought, if I sang this for the life of a bear. So he sang it, but it wasn't.
0: But where there is birth, there must be death. Where there is death, there must be birth.
1: Very well, then, he said. I shall sing the first line twice, and perhaps if I sing it very quickly, I shall find myself singing the third and fourth lines before I have time to think of them.
0: Oh. Where there is acceptability, there must be unacceptability. Where there is unacceptability, there must be acceptability. Where there is recognition of right, there must be recognition of wrong. Where there is recognition of wrong, there must be recognition of right.
1: And that will be a good song. Now then, he was so pleased with this song that he sang it all the way to the top of the forest. And if I go on singing it much longer, he thought, it will be time for the little something, and then the last line won't be true. So he turned it into a hum instead.
0: Therefore, the sage does not proceed in such a way, but illuminates all of the light of heaven. He too recognizes a this, but a this which is also that, a that which is also this. His that has both a right and a wrong in it. His this too has both a right and a wrong in it. So in fact, does he still have a this and a that, or does in fact no longer have a this and that?

0: Well, that was wonderful. What was that?
1: Buscándonos.
2: This is a duet from Colombia called Elia y Elizabeth. And they were wonderful.
1: They were
2: making music in like the 70s.
0: Mm-hmm. And that was used in a Million Underscores show.
2: Yeah, this was also in 1000 Mansur.
0: So that was well placed.
2: Mm-hmm.
0: And what were you two were both reading just then, not from the same text?
1: No.
0: But it worked really well.
2: Mm-hmm.
1: Yeah.
0: So Nika, what were you reading?
2: I was reading the Zhuangzi, which is a very old Taoist text.
1: Yeah. I was reading Winnie the Pooh.
0: And you wouldn't know they were from different texts.
2: Well,
1: they're cut of the same cloth.
2: Yeah, they are. They really are.
0: But they worked.
1: Yeah.
0: And thank you so much for that. So what's next for you two?
2: Well, we have two performances coming up, and we are going to do these performances with Hannah Gross. So it's going to be the three of us. And with her, we have two different formats. We have the Observatory, which is a series of performances about outer space.
0: Mm.
2: And so we perform it in chapters. So every time that we present something new, we present it as a new chapter and we work on it. And the other format that we have is...
1: It's called Roly-Polies. And they're truly just anything. They're like one night only improvisations. And so we've performed a few of them. Like one of them was this thing where we were just crossing across the stage over and over for like 10 minutes.
0: Mm.
1: It was pretty short.
0: How many of you?
2: There were like 16 of us.
1: Yeah.
0: Oh, wow.
1: There were a bunch of us.
2: Mm-hmm.
1: And then there was one that was kind of a class about the muscles of the eye.
0: Mm.
1: And then...
2: Well, the anatomy of the eye. Not just the muscles.
1: Okay, yeah.
2: Yeah.
1: And then there was one that was... We just showed up to the theater and did whatever.
2: And
1: like
2: made
1: we went and bought costumes and then...
2: Yeah, we made the show in one day.
1: Yeah.
2: So it was a really risky thing to do.
1: Risqué. It was a very risqué thing.
2: But yeah, so it's going to be one of those, and that'll happen in
1: I think June. It'll be the Observatory. Like, in the Observatory, we are doing everything ourselves on stage, so all the lighting and sound and everything is coming.
0: Mm. There's you no can see it being controlled.
1: Booth.
2: Yeah.
0: Okay,
2: yeah.
0: Lovely.
1: And we were recently and very inspired by this show that we saw at La Mama, and I think that it has inspired us to do another chapter of the Observatory.
0: Yeah. Nothing better than going to the theater and being inspired to make some theater.
1: Yeah, exactly.

0: Well, that was The Cloak by Alfred Schnittke from the Gogol Suite.
1: Mm-hmm.
0: How about that? You didn't expect that because that wasn't from one of your shows. I just played that. But
1: how come?
0: I love it.
1: Okay.
0: I played it because I really love it.
1: Wonderful.
0: Yeah, I love the music of Alfred Schnittke, and I also love the writings of Nikolai Gogol. And
1: nice.
0: Wow, what a combination.
2: Yeah.
1: Mm-hmm, mm-hmm, mm-hmm.
0: That was The Cloak.
2: That was a treat. Cool.
0: Mm-hmm. And it just keeps on giving.
1: I know.
0: It just doesn't hold back. Would you use that in one of your shows?
1: Maybe. I don't see why not.
2: We don't usually figure out the soundtrack of a show until pretty late, I feel like.
0: So you usually have something, have a sequence or a scene or something, and then figure out what music would work. You don't build it around the music.
1: No, it never works like that, really. I don't know, and it's different with each show. With like the songs from 1000 Sewer, they were really important because it was kind of like a concert show. Like,
2: but still, the like the
1: so set the music came and the, came very early on.
2: Text was still there, I feel like, first,
1: more or less. But yeah, and then like the music of The Third Man was also there early on. It wasn't like something that we put later.
0: Mm-hmm.
2: Oh, but yeah, well, I guess never... The Kick Inside.
1: Well, The Kick Inside is...
2: It's based on an album.
1: It's based on Kate Bush's first album.
0: Oh,
1: and this is
0: great.
1: The show that we're doing in the fall. And it is based loosely based on the album. So I started listening to the album a lot, and I started pulling characters from it and situations from it. Then started working with some actors and eventually got different playwrights to write each scene. So it's an exquisite corpse of a play, written by 13 playwrights.
0: Marvin Just.
1: Marvin Just, who is 13.
0: Is that his surname?
1: Yeah, Marvin Just.
0: Yeah, Marvin Just. And who is the son of Cara Feely and Travis Just. Travis was on the show last week,
1: yeah.
0: so listeners will be familiar with him.
1: And we also have Richard Foreman, who passed away last year.
0: Yeah. Well, Travis also mentioned Richard Foreman last week, and you worked with Richard Foreman as performers.
1: Yeah, we did. We did.
0: You were both in one of his shows?
1: I was in his last show called Old Fashioned Prostitutes.
0: Mm-hmm.
1: And I was also in his last film, which Tim saw, but I didn't get to see it.
0: Oh, I saw it as well.
1: And you saw it.
0: Anthology, called Nothing to Be Afraid of. Yeah.
1: Yeah.
0: Wow, yeah.
1: And Tim was in a show.
2: I was in a show of his called Daniel Goldenstein, where there were... 8 of us, maybe, and we all played Daniel Goldenstein.
0: Mm. Wow, that's great.
2: Mm-hmm. Yeah, it was good.
0: I was told that Richard Foreman often would gift performers books.
1: Yeah.
0: Did he do that to both of you?
1: Yeah, he gave me. It was really wonderful. He gave me the 24 hours of a prostitute's day. And it was really great because the first show that I did was about the 24 hours of the day.
0: Mm.
1: So it was very sweet.
0: Yeah, that's amazing. So it's really intentional. Like he gave you the perfect book.
1: Mm-hmm.
2: Did he know that though, or was that was just a coincidence?
1: What do you mean? He was my advisor for that show.
2: I know, I just didn't know if that was his reasoning behind it, or... You know, sometimes when people give you something, they say something about it. But maybe not in this case.
0: Did you get a book, Tim?
2: No.
0: Oh.
2: I don't think so.
0: If you you're so insignificant, you did get one, but you forgot. Was that Winnie the Pooh that he got you?
2: The Winnie the Pooh collection. No, I don't think he gave us books. I don't remember.
1: Well, anyway, for The Kick Inside, there's also a bunch of other writers who are also alive.
0: Mm-hmm.
1: Jasbar Bagalo, who's an amazing playwright. We have Penny Arcade writing a scene, which is really exciting.
2: Just won a Guggenheim Award. I know.
1: Congrats.
2: Congratulations, wow. Penny.
1: And John Jezrin wrote another scene. Yeah, yeah, you met him. Yeah. He's wonderful.
0: He came to see an object collection show years ago.
1: Yeah. House concert.
0: Mm-hmm.
1: So he's wonderful. Haley Stahl also wrote a scene. Norman D. Sherwood wrote a scene. So anyway, there's a bunch of playwrights.
0: And then you as a company are bringing those exquisite corpse scenes together.
1: Yeah.
2: Yeah.
0: Fantastic. Around the music of Kate Bush.
1: Yep.
2: Mm-hmm.

0: Three, two, one. Bar.
1: Tea cake.
0: Three, two, one.
1: Library.
0: Three, two, one.
2: Par
0: seating.
2: Cover.
0: Three, two, one.
1: Bench.
0: Literature. Three, two, one.
1: Seat.
0: Paper. Three, two, one.
1: Hardcover.
0: Three, two, one. Publisher.
1: Typewriter.
0: Three, two, one.
1: Pen.
0: Writing. Three, two, one.
1: Novel.
0: Egg. Three, two, one.
1: Feather.
0: Book. Three, two, one.
1: Quill.
0: Did we do it?
1: No, Nico.
0: Nico, you're out. You lose.
1: But you two did get one together.

0: Nico, and him.
1: Clint,
0: that's me.
1: This is our first experience with Clint.
0: And Clint. The last.
2: And the last.
1: Yeah, okay.
2: We'll never see Clint again.
0: Never again?
1: Because this went so poorly.
2: Wow.
0: Goodbye, stranger. It's been nice. Hope you find your paradise.
2: Thank you.
0: It's been absolutely wonderful being here in your beautiful apartment.
1: Thank you for coming over, Clint.
2: Thank you so much.
1: And please take your things with you when you leave.
0: And do not leave any of the crap here.
2: Take this and that.
0: And thanks for not swearing. It's before the watershed. You're not allowed to swear.
1: What do you mean?
0: You're not allowed to swear on air.
1: I actually was wondering.
0: I would have to apologize if
1: you would have to pay a fine.
0: I wouldn't have to pay a fine, but maybe I would. There's no need to find out.
2: Mm-hmm. I don't swear much.
0: I don't swear much either.
1: I feel like I swear.
0: You swear all the time because you're American.
1: God damn it. Yeah.
0: If anyone wants to go to one of your shows, how do they do that? Just check out the Million Underscores online.
2: Yeah,
0: easy online, to find you.
2: Or Instagram
1: or
2: website.
1: They can email us and we can put them on the mailing list.
0: That's wonderful. Mm-hmm. Please follow these guys. They are merely wonderful.
2: Thank you, Clint.
1: Thank you, Clint. We should say that, I don't know that we did say that the Kick Inside is going to be happening in October here.
2: At Here Art Center.
1: Yeah. So if you find yourself here
2: in New York City.
1: New York City in October, you could go to Here Art Center
2: to see the Kick Inside. See you there.
0: So don't miss that. Oh, Timothy Scott, Nicholas Naranja. Thank you so much.
1: Thanks, Clint.
2: Thank you.
0: Thanks, Clint.

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1: 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My name is William Fields. 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

fours and eights and 16s. This is some of my favorite stuff. I'd love to release some of this. I considered holding this back because there's some really great stuff in here. But I hope you enjoy it as much as I do. Thanks for listening.

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1: Hello. Okay. 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Ensemble XY is a contemporary ensemble that commissions and performs new music in a flexible and ever-changing lineup. Run without traditional roles or hierarchies, Ensemble XY develops its thematically charged programs according to the taste and interest of its core players, as well as the developing working relationships between resident composers and instrumentalists.

Episode 1. First, from a recent XY concert at the Waterloo Festival, Golden Records, Babel, by Alicia Cunningham.

0: earlier I had asked Carl if those putative extraterrestrials of a billion years from now could conceivably interpret the brain waves of a mediator. Who knows? A billion years is a long, long time, was his reply. On the chance that it might be possible, why don't we give it a try? 2 days after our life-changing phone call, I entered a laboratory at Bellevue Hospital in New York City and was hooked up to a computer that turned all the data from my brain and heart into sound. I had a 1 hour mental itinerary of the information I wished to convey. I began by thinking about the history of Earth and the life it sustains. To the best of my abilities, I tried to think something of the history of ideas and human social organization. I thought about the predicament that our civilization finds itself in, and about the violence and poverty that make this planet a hell for so many of its inhabitants. Towards the end, I permitted myself a personal account of what it was like to fall in love.
1: XYFM.
2: Hello, welcome to XYFM. My name is Richard. I'm here with Neil Luck, who is a composer. Hello, Neil.
3: Hello.
2: Do you want to tell us a bit about what it is that you do as a composer?
3: Okay, I come from quite a classical training, I suppose. So I write music for live performers, but it has a foot in other camps, like it sort of has a relationship to performance art and experimental theatre and maybe literature to some extent.
2: You're involved in quite a few projects as well, some of which kind of emphasise those performance art parts, right? So you have like Squibbox.
3: I suppose, yeah, my two groups, Squibbox and Arco, are interested in experimental kind of performance practices.
2: What's the kind of the impetus behind moving from just doing music to doing music in combination with other things? Do you think it's a kind of urging for a kind of a more total means of expression, or do you think it's just kind of like ad hoc? Do things get added as and when they kind of get needed?
3: I think it would be a mistake to kind of, for me to like self-identify a kind of ideology. At the end of the day, it boils down to just having a wide range of interests, I think. I remember actually Squibbox started specifically as a kind of reaction, to some extent as a reaction against what we saw as a fairly pervasive strain of conservatism in contemporary music. And contemporary music performance, particularly in the UK. I think we all felt like slightly frustrated by what we saw as a certain degree of kind of sort of safety and politeness in contemporary music specifically that didn't seem to be such a limiting factor in kind of the visual arts. And so, I conceptually, our work, I think, started off as having kind of more in common with that, but of course, our training and our means are in music, and so we're sort of seeking to maybe articulate similar things through that.
4: On the air. I was born in, 1978, and from there on was always going to be big. Definitely on media, always. But now I'm, 38 years old and looking forward to meeting other men just like me. It will be like a TV show. Where's the hidden camera? Je ne suis pas Jérôme Bell.
2: So XY played some of your music the other day at City University. afterwards, I spoke with one of the members of the ensemble, and she said it was difficult to process what had happened because your criticism of contemporary music that's kind of staged in the work was far too accurate. And it was kind of almost like painful to experience this kind of assault on the kind of pretensions or ludicrousness of contemporary music as an art form. Maybe this is a reason as well why you haven't been pursued for commissions, because you are an excessively acerbic analyst.
3: You know, funnily enough, that's really not the intention of the piece. It's like, I recognise that it comes across like that. It really does. And it's the same. There's a couple of pieces that were written around the same time. That piece, New Pearl Oracles, and another one for 2018 for this piano piece for Zubin Kanga. And they're both exploring similar ideas. And people often react to it like, okay, you're taking the mickey out of contemporary music. But this is something I've got to solve, because I'm really not. It comes from a very like sincere place. So I see it more as kind of like a sort of sci-fi kind of futurist manifesto, but kind of pushed to like an absurd degree. So if I'm taking the mick out of anything in that piece, it's taking the mickey out of myself. And what I try and do in my music generally is not make very clear points about, I don't try and like convey a message or make a clear point about something, or even like make a piece about something, but kind of try and put things together in a way that opens up spaces for people to kind of fill with their own interpretations or take from it what they want or read it in whatever way. And I think that kind of reading of the piece is a totally valid one, but it's only one reading.
2: Do you not think that retreating into a kind of position whereby you kind of give up the particularity of your own work and suggest that the audience can, you know, make of it what they will, is possibly another kind of move that would re-establish the kind of conservatism you're trying to get rid of?
3: That's a good question. There's like a push and pull between two impulses there, like making a piece about. I mean, my pieces are usually about. There's certainly like subjects and material and stuff in there, so they are certainly things which pieces are about, but at the same time I don't for one moment think that like my viewpoint about something is something that someone should necessarily like give a damn about or spend 20 minutes kind of listening to. Similarly with the taste thing, like I distrust my own kind of opinions about stuff, and so I don't think I could make a piece where I'm really like stamping down a viewpoint, because I recognize that my viewpoints are not necessarily kind of right or sensible. And I think that kind of, that opening up of the space, I don't think is necessarily like leads to...
2: The way I suggest it kind of could lead to it is by dissolving a kind of community of art making into just a kind of assortment of people in a concert hall who all experience it as a kind of hyper-individualistic or hyper-individual event. Yeah. And there's no kind of community of reception, there's no kind of community of engagement with art. I guess the question comes down to a kind of distinction that you might make about distrust of taste. So is it that you distrust your own taste in particular, or is it that you distrust taste in general, as it is like made in people?
3: I think both. I mean, it's mostly about, I mean, I suppose it's mostly about kind of distrusting my own taste and trusting kind of the taste of the mass.
2: But not as mass, right? Because they never come across as a mass, because they're always individualised into this.
3: These are tough questions.
2: These are tough questions. That's what you get when you come on XYFM.
3: Yeah.
2: On Resonance Extra.
3: Yeah, I think fundamentally, like, I distrust my own taste and I distrust my own opinions and the validity of my own opinions about things. And it's making work where, the subject matter that's in play is either like self-contradictory or it's like in a sort of syncretic or sort of jarring combination with things which kind of undermine it or don't fit with it. I suppose I look at, that's how I look at kind of like opening up spaces for interpretation.

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with each word, with each letter, each word, each breath, each letter, each are worlds of depth, breath, detail, detail, depth, gigantic, seen from afar, minute, easy to miss, gigantic, seen from afar, minute, easy to miss, it's all still present, it's everything can be felt, still, immediate, present, latently, pushed, pulled, latently, in any direction, push, one has to know, and pull, that this has a life, in itself, it can grieve breaths, it can give, take, and take, high are the stakes, around we face, we face or turn, when we form, when forming, where do we stick? Where do we mesh?

And as I stare back at 1,000 men in these staircase annulments, broken teeth, I let the rain wash against my pale face and bleed. Armored feet, I'm in a Ford Focus smoking weed till my lungs black. 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These hills raped with tower blocks, children swimming in the womb. 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

0: Something soft with the drum might have missed, but the rhythm's still up there. 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

0: 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Resonance extra. 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
1: Sometimes that is better.

0: how do you perceive the technology? How do you work with it?
1: I guess I work with it in a non-stereotypical sense. So oftentimes turntables are associated with DJing, which makes sense. That's kind of, you know, one of the many uses for them. What I do is I'll use DJ techniques or scratch techniques mainly associated with hip hop and use field recordings or other samples that you wouldn't necessarily put together with turntablism. And so I kind of go about it in a different way. And I use what's called a digital vinyl system to help me do that. So that involves a specific mixer I use and software. That means I could just do a lot of weird things, basically, yeah.
0: But what is it you will be doing or have been doing here in Riga?
1: So I've been recording the sounds of Riga as much as possible during my time here. So I've been walking around with my Zoom mic, as well as doing some recordings on my phone. I've also was able to record me playing the piano badly, playing the viola badly, and recording stuff with a hydrophone and contact mics and creating these sounds and textures. I will be creating a piece using all of those sounds to perform later today, which will then form part of my installation.

People can come and do meditation, and here is this audio visual part, and we're in.

0: Sometimes the story element is the main focus of the piece, the track. And in other times, I will make something and then the story comes afterwards. It kind of depends on, I guess, what I'm doing or how I'm doing it, or if there's a general context for an album, let's say, or a longer piece. If there is a greater context to it, then that might form later on, like in hindsight. But there is always some kind of a narrative element to a lot of my work. Sometimes it's not like super obvious. So yeah, sometimes the story element is like very clear and obvious. Other times it kind of forms in relation to other pieces that I'm making. So with Ereti, for example, that was a combination of being inspired by films like Blade Runner and The Matrix and stuff, but then also asking the question of why isn't there a black Blade Runner or something of that scale? Why haven't we had that yet? We've come close with films like I, Robot with Will Smith, for example, but three people in the cast for that movie were black. Only one of them was a woman. And then there is a TV show called Altered Carbon, where that show is all about transferring your consciousness into bodies. So you could technically live forever as long as there's a body to transfer into. And the main character in the second season was played by Anthony Mackie. And though the cast of that show is more diverse, the first season, the introductory season to the show, the main character was played by a different actor. Joel Kinnaman, I think his name is. So it was like, we're nearly there, but we're not quite there yet. And when I speak on something like Blade Runner, for example, and how we haven't had a version of that with a mainly black cast yet, I'm thinking in terms of like on the scale of Black Panther, where like basically the whole cast was black, except for a couple of people. And so we haven't had that on that kind of a scale yet. And Ereti was me just kind of thinking, well, why is that? And what, you know, if somebody asked me to make the soundtrack to this kind of film, what would it sound like? And that's kind of what Ereti ended up being. But initially, there wasn't a set like, I'm going to tell this story with this. It kind of all came through, yeah, being inspired by The Matrix and Blade Runner and the video game Cyberpunk and all of this stuff. That all kind of fed into it. And then the question came and then it just developed from there really naturally. But that's with the Ereti stuff. With the piece that I'll be doing, I'm basically gonna be just performing and telling a story through the performance of my time in Riga. It's been cold.
1: Not as cold as it's usually this time of the year.
0: Not as cold, well that's saying something. And like I would walk around. I got taxis as much as possible, so I would record in the taxi. Anytime I was walking around, I would be recording. Even just in the accommodation I was in, I've recorded sounds around there. But it's all gonna come into a performance that I'll be improvising, and it will later be part of my installation here. But yeah, that will be another form of storytelling for my time here.
1: Impressions from Riga.
0: Yeah, basically, yeah.
1: Through the sound. Yeah, I guess that's a way of a more kind of a scattered storytelling instead of instead of a narrative, which is maybe when you were told about Ireti, and that again relates to Blade Runner and Matrix, that's already more of a kind of narrow and more whole story. I understand that you are interested in science fiction, or just those movies?
0: No, I'm interested in science fiction. I really like Afrofuturism as well. I think maybe that's a key. I don't know if I would describe myself as like an Afrofuturist artist of some description, but it does feed into a lot of what I do. I really love comic books and how like superheroes and things play a really big part in just my growing up, and how that's translated into like what I do now, I guess. But yeah, I really like science fiction, and there's it's only in like recent years that I've come across authors like Toni Morrison and Octavia Butler, who are like amazing authors who would write science fiction and would challenge people's perceptions on science fiction, especially as their characters would be black. So yeah, it was just, I kind of wish I came across them earlier in my life, but I'm happy to be like catching up on their work. But yeah, I'm a big, big fan of science fiction.
2: So what's up, boys? What are we doing?
3: We're having a small talk right now, pretty much, yeah, about your music, about how's it going.
2: This is my first time at the festival, my first time at the city.
3: Mm-hmm.
2: It's wonderful. I've had a lot of friends play, so it's nice to be able to participate now.
3: And you participate in long-term techno residency here, yeah? Am I correct? Or like the live piece you present, it's more of a, so it's like your residency output.
2: Yeah, so my project here is over 2 weeks in this part of the festival where I'm going around and doing field recordings mm-hmm. of the city itself. And then I'm processing them and arranging them spatially and also with different sort of frequency parameters to abstract them for the implementation and the performance itself, or the installation itself.
3: Mm-hmm.
2: So that will be on the two opening days of the main part of the festival, yeah.
3: I see. And when you collect field recording, what is your spot of attention, so to say? Like, how do you decide what is worth recording or worth like taking into a project?
2: So for me, it starts with kind of social gatherings and common spaces. So far, I've done some recordings of sort of street church preachers in the center of the city, and then I've done some recordings of like the record fair and just people congregating, and that'll be the thread of what I do for the, throughout the rest of my time here for the next 2 weeks of just recording spaces where people are gathering and using that as sort of the base layer of material for what the work evolves from there.
3: But why specifically, so pretty much human voice and human like social interaction, why this interests you for as a choice? Do you work usually with field recordings like social interaction?
2: Okay, well, no, I actually never work with field recordings, or very, very rarely do they make their way into what I do. I'm really interested in like relational artworks and works that require a level of social engagement, not necessarily from a inherently political perspective, but just sort of the phenomena of the social gathering. And that kind of thing is pretty present in all the work I do. It was present in the reason I started making rhythmic music when I was playing in more noise contexts in the United States. And then sort of the hypothesis around club contexts and the way that works as a kind of way of making art, that also was highly reflective of social contexts. And beyond that, I have another side of my practice, which is not musical, not rooted in sound necessarily, which also focuses on interaction and engagement and relational qualities. The reason I'm so into sound is because at a certain point in my life, I ran out of space to make physical objects when I was in Miami. And when I got to New York, electronic music solved those problems. So now, like 15 years of doing this kind of work later, it's finally became a situation where the two things can sort of enter as one. So I don't really look at the two things as different, but everything is always rooted in, between music and sound, or music, sound, and visual art. But everything is always rooted in sociality, social stuff as material. When I was a kid, I very seriously studied like drums and percussion. And after spending time in conservatory, that really wasn't for me. And I had ended up studying visual art after that briefly, while I was able to study briefly in a little bit of college. Then when I got to New York, right before I got to New York and when I got there, I had really, through noise and through industrial music, I really specifically became fascinated with electronic music. And so, I guess the audio thing that really clicked for me was just the use of like the way drum machines create repetition and create an implied thing that happens in social settings. So that happened for me probably most importantly around 2010. And that kind of carried on, you know, real early shit drum machines, not the cool hypey ones, but drum machines that they just packed so much in a box, you know, even at their most sort of elementary. So that's kind of how it started around then. Because things like sculpture, things like performance, through a contemporary art lens, they were really hard to work on because of a class issue. Whereas music is, and particularly electronic music at that time for me in my life, it had an entry point that contemporary art no longer had. And it solved all the problems that contemporary art had. So, and now they all have problems for me. And that's what all my work is about, is just playing with both of the problems and making them go like this with each other. The first time I came to Europe, 10 years ago, it was probably the first time I had played a show with a subwoofer, because this kind of total, this like total idea of like all the frequency range being represented in what you do and being valuable as an investment in the art that's being shown was never really at the forefront of what was going on in America. Now, in some subcultures and some countercultures and at large in America, of course, Miami bass, pockets of dub music, cars have a lot of subwoofers, all kinds of stuff. But really, like, on a broad spectrum, audio quality wasn't so high. And that speaks to the value of the art at large. So in the US, the biggest difference is kind of like the way that the attention to detail is put out and the way that there's money to do something. So the audience is super diehard if they're there, but they're not necessarily, no one's doing it as a job. Whereas in Europe, and I think this has changed in my time coming here so often over the last decade, you have a festival circuits that sort of can, for at least a year or two at a time, really propel people's work. And you have cultural funding. And that's not, you know, that seems to be, you know, less and less in the world right now. But what it does is it allows artists space to maneuver. And it also allows the audience to become sort of more matured in what they're used to, what they expect, and their standard of performance. So those are the differences. I think both audiences are very interested and very intelligent and very, very curious to see how things are evolving artistically. But I think in Europe, there's a little more respect to the form than there is in the US.

0: was this concept of having animals on the stage, but I don't. The idea was not to have real animals, and the idea was also that they should perform in a way which is somehow preset. But the robots are kind of they're walking around in their own kind of way, so I'm not controlling them. They have a kind of scanner attached to the neck, so they can avoid obstacles and people in the audience. And there's always a sound device, so they're also like moving sound sources. Mm-hmm. And this concert or installation, there I will control the sounds from my station actually. But I also used to work with AI programming, so it was kind of that they got a specific character. And when someone was approaching one of the animals, it was reacting in the sense of like making noises or talking to the person. So they are kind of actors, musicians, something in between, or sometimes both. That's the way I'm using them.
1: Yeah, and then just really curious to know is that like, so the decision to make them like as real animals, is it somehow so like, so it's not coincidental in a way, right? Like it was a certain idea to connect what like natural and techno core thingy. So yeah.
0: So the first project I did with two goats, robot goats, was a pastoral opera. So the idea was to have, actually there was also a hologram of a small girl. It's supposed to be Heidi, and then there were the goats, because Heidi, this famous girl from the Alps, was supposed to have two goats, and they were singing together actually, and this opera was based on lyrics from pastoral poetry, or even this Heidi stories, like everything connected to nature and how we have this longing for this golden age when we used to live in harmony with nature. So I tried to create a dystopian kind of version, and I fed all these lyrics into a text generator, and asked this text generator to continue the text in the sense of a dystopian, more dystopian kind of way. So then the lyrics were sung by professional opera singers, and the voices were somehow attached to the animals and the hologram. So there is always this mixture between technology and real human contribution, like voice or something. And yeah, in this case, it's the wooden funnels or megaphones, which are also kind of from a tradition from Switzerland. They were used to sing every evening. There's supposed to be one person living alone on the Alps singing a kind of prayer into the nature through these megaphones to ask for protection. And for me, it was really interesting that this wish or longing for protection was connected to sound. So everything in this area where this sound could be heard should be protected. And yeah, this is a kind of dystopian, like there's no hope for asking for protection anymore.
2: My main instrument is the trombone, and there's actually really less distortion involved in my solo instrument set, just some reverb and some pitch shifting. And for this piece, I thought about, I want to have kind of more clubby material, to have this contrast between this supernatural, but this natural sound, and this sound you recognize immediately somehow, and this kind of club situation or these techno sounds which are more harsh and more like in your face, and since just not that long, I'm trying to combine those two sound worlds to figure out how this could be something I can work with.

0: once or twice I couldn't perform because my car broke down or whatever reason. And some people said, oh, okay, but whatever, because it won't move, it won't be on the fucking stage. So let's put a computer with Vomir on and let's find someone else with a hood on his head, or let's find a mannequin or whatever, and let's put this on stage. Of course, I would agree of this, you know, say, okay, go on. And so they would do this Vomir gig without me. And, you know, I think also it's a part of everything. We are doing harsh noise, okay? It can be completely serious, but also a bit ironic within the society. We could carry on some second degree with everything, you know, and to be detached within yourself, not to be taken seriously. I do it with a lot of serious. I'm very implicated about it. But that's, at the same time, my name is Vomir, it's called To Puke. I have a plastic bag on my fucking head. So, you know, I know what it is. Harsh noise would be also a kind of resistance, a kind of a raw revolt of feeling, of disgust, something you have to get out of you, you know. And this is a force, you know, something that is really disruptive, really outsider, and really important not to forget. And so to confront this with the seriousness, but also a kind of, how do you say, ability to have a look, a distant look about what I do is always important, you know?
1: Yeah, it's like, just in my opinion also, I have a feeling that generally extreme genres are right now in a way refound or regain their like conceptual power, because like we're close to start living in such a like dystopian place in terms of like Europe, wars, economic changes, social changes. And it's also, yes, it's super interesting how like this even though the form is completely abstract, like by the meaning, so like as abstract as possible, it still can be super political, but not in a direct way, pro something, anti something, but more of a thing that underlines certain feelings or certain, let's say, discomfort or like pain of people who like coexist in the reality and in society, etc. Which for me is, yeah, it's extremely important.
0: Oh, absolutely. The values that goes within noise scenes in general or whatever in all over the world, the community gathering about experimental art or avant-garde or harsh noise is very important, of course. And so my sound is not openly political, because I don't say nothing, I don't express typical lines or ideas, but I really consider that the values that are within the community and what we try to support are very important, you know, because noise scenes are always a place for outsiders, for revolt, for resistance, for standing up for your ideas. And we express it the way we can, but it's definitely there, yeah.
1: And then maybe going back to Artis Persona a little bit, I'm just curious to know your opinion, because I think for it's all the time changing, but like from what I can notice right now, in music, the artist persona really shifts in ways that I cannot yet define, because like with let's say existence of like electronic or generative music, etc., like with like artists being like a guy in front of a laptop just like, you know, playing stuff. It's curious to hear, what do you think, what is the towards the modern role of artistic persona in the like musical act on a stage, let's say, and did it shift for last time? Like,
0: I don't know. I think, you know, I know many people just lost hope about music. You know, we know in 2024 that music won't change anything. Yeah. You know, it maybe could have happened, you know, in the 20th century or something like that, but really music won't change anything. And it's but I think within our world, persistent and longevity of what art can stand for, can bring to people, to just maybe individuals or countries or whatever, is still very important, because we are not just letting it go. You know, we don't say, okay, the mainstream music or art or conformity just won, and so it's lost, you know. And of course, we just gather around little niche, you know. It's, there is no economy involved, there is no success, of course. It's always failures, you know. In the noise community, in the noise scene, it would always be failures. Well, maybe some artists can have some success and some money, which is absolutely great, you know, superb. And we need those figures, you know, because it appeals, and the more underground stuff can be discovered by these great figures, you know, that have some success. But in the end, noise is always a failure, because it is very important that when some people come to appreciate noise, it is not noise anymore. So noise is a failure in itself. You know, those kind of ideas. But when you understand that noise would be a failure, you just do it once again for the meanings inside of you. And even if you know that you will maybe fail to change society, or maybe change people's ideas or particular political views or whatever, I don't know. But at the same time, if you can process a certain feeling, a certain emotion within just a few minutes, okay, let's go with this and be happy with this, you know, just step by step. But if you ask me if Arch Noise World would just, you know, revolutionize the whole world, I say no, it will fail.
1: So no, I'm a bit proud about it.
0: Yeah, absolutely. I consider the failures of it that is a huge a point, you know, just to stand for the ideas I had in my mind and just go on with it and on and on and on. This is a proposal. It's not for everybody, of course, but still, it's there, and I do it because I need to do it.

An Uncanny Valley intro by Petunia Liebling McPumpkin. That's from her current album, I Left My Heart in Uncanny Valley. And since that's a short track, we'll throw in another one from that album at the end of the show. And then from 1976, we just heard Uncanny Expectation by Dick Mills of the BBC Radiophonic Workshop. As usual in Phantom Circuit, you can expect an uncanny mix of the old and the new. The next track is sort of between the two, though. It's called They Will Be Haunted, and it's by The Unrecorded, who sent it to Phantom Circuit, noting that it's, quote, recent by our standards, unquote. So yes, it's from 2016, but I hadn't heard They Will Be Haunted. Let's hear it now.

They Will Be Haunted was by The Unrecorded. Congestion came from Kepia Widow, and that's on the first compilation sampler to be released by Rusted Tone Recordings. Then from the latest album by Gilman Mom came Coast of Daylight. If you'd like to find out more about those releases and a lot of the other music and funny noises in this edition, pop along to phantomcircuit.com and that will help you. Well, would you believe it, we're back to 2016 for the next couple of tracks, and then right after those we have something from 1966. So if Resonance Extra ever launches Resonance Gold, I think we're ready to go.

The first of those tracks was Everything Must End by Glitchfield Plains. The second was by Yevgthug One, I think, from Smolensk in Russia, and was called I Fuvgt My Casio. That's Fuvgt with a V, so I think we're okay there. And then by way of contrast, because we like contrasts, we had Judy Collins with the title track to her album In My Life. In My Life was a song written by the Beatles for their album Rubber Soul, which came out the year before. Talking of contrasts, though, this is Iron Against Imitation by Death Knell. Not Death Knell, Death Knell.

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Five tracks in a row. Iron Against Imitation was by Death Kneel from Toronto. Amnesia was an oldie by German duo Nostalgie Eternelle. Yes, they're German despite the name. Aussteiger was by fellow German Dominik Raslav, who records simply as DR. And then from way back in 1928, that's 90 years ago, Get Out and Get Under the Moon was the instruction of Helen Kane. And Helen Kane is largely regarded as the main influence for the cartoon Betty Boop, although the courts at the time didn't see it that way. Right at the end of that sequence, we had something new, A Quantic Dream by Portugal's Rita Braga. And in fact, that one's not even out yet. It's from a forthcoming album on Lunadelia Records of Toulouse, France, and it will be out on the 12th of September. Now on Phantom Circuit, it's just about time to say toot toot tootsie goodbye. This is the Pete Jolly Trio and Friends from 1963, and then we have a bang-up-to-date rendition of the same tune by Petunia Liebling McPumpkin. Thanks a lot for listening. Please join us again.

Listening to Resonance Extra.

Good morning, you're tuned to Resonance Extra, and this is Come On, Come Down. This show is all about the little tiny sounds that you hear when you're in that space between wakefulness and sleep. We come at you monthly, every time. It's a slightly different theme. Today's theme is Russian techno. I am Ilya Rokachevsky. I have a sister show called Uncle Vanya's Russian Roulette, and a couple of weeks ago we had a similar theme, Russian electronic music. So I'm going to go with the Uncle Vanya playlist approach today. I'm going to press shuffle and see what happens. I can guarantee you though, you won't hear anything today that you heard then. We're going to kick things off with No Cow, Samaya Dolgaya Noch. This is a mixed focused show, so I'm going to dip in and out every now and again just to give you a bit of context, but just enjoy the vibes, man. See you very soon.

You're tuned to Resonance Extra, and this is Come On, Come Down. Today's focus is all Russian techno.

kicked off the program with No Cow, with Samaya Dolgaya Noch, which means the longest night. Followed it up with Mujuice, Here I Dance. Then Julia Gavor and Theory Thomas with Dreamer, the Hands Free remix. Which was then followed by D-Pulse and Decadent. Right now, we're listening to Simple Symmetry and Voodoo Your Ex. Keep that party going.

0: Anyway, what are you up to? Sunday morning. What are you not doing in bed? Can't get to sleep. Still wanna jam in your pajam jams. That's what we're here for. Oh, there we go. Oh,
1: lovely.
0: Next up is Stanislav Tolkachev. Track is called When You're Not At Home. It has got a picture of some bugs on it. Hold on. Did I play that last time?

Good morning, you're tuned to Resonance Extra. This is Come On, Come Down. What are you listening to? What's going on? So we just had Machine Woman and a track called Camille from Om Makes Me Feel Loved. That was preceded by Koviazin D with Code 343. That's some 808 madness. I wonder what 343 stands for. I looked it up. Looks like an area code to me. Before that, we had Volar Flex with Elegiac Original Mix. And before that, Stanislav Tolkachev, When You're Not At Home. It's Sunday morning. What are you up to? I'm having a glass of wine. Having a little party here at home. Got the washing machine on. Must be driving the neighbors crazy at this hour. Right now, on the speakers we have Inga Maurer with Metadose. Theme of today's show, Russian techno. Everybody that I've been playing so far has been Russian, and they've been making techno. Quality stuff.

You're listening to Resonance Extra, the best radio station this side of the Iron Curtain. Question you have to ask yourself is, which side of the Iron Curtain are you on?

You're listening to Come On Come Down. This is No Cow, yet again with Vdaleke, which means in a distance. Before that, we had Interchain with Seagill, and Interchain, they're awesome. That was preceded by Lapti with Plague, and Viti Gnaik with Lutnia Max Veep. And the last two, Viti Gnaik and Lapti, they're on the same label, called Ghost Zvuk, which is a sort of spoonerism. It's a combination of the English word ghost and the Russian word zvuk, sound. So, ghost sound. And considering how a lot of their sounds are very ghostly, it seems like an apt title for their label. They make really cool t-shirts, so I suggest you try and nab one if you can. But if you can't, then make sure to check out their Bandcamp, because their output's pretty good. Got about 40 minutes of the show left. But like Julia Govor says in her Facebook post, less talk, more techno.

This is Come On, Come Down. Coming up towards the end of the show, have you enjoyed yourself? Did you manage to get to sleep? I know I haven't. Not with music as pumping as this coming through the speakers or headphones. This is A Broken Clock Is Right Twice a Day by PTU. Before that, we had A Cat's Park with Fall, Famitsu Remix. Nina Kravitz, IMPRV, Improve, Mixed. Then once again D+, All I Have with Daniel Moore. And Ramskaya with Black Nine. Gonna play a few more tracks and then I'm gonna say goodbye. I hope you had a nice Sunday morning and a nice Saturday evening. Have some good rest and get well so that you can do it all over again

Good morning, you've been tuned to Resonance Extra. This was Come On, Come Down. I hope you enjoyed coming down, or coming up. You know, each to their own. I've been Ilya Rogachevsky. I've been playing you some Russian techno, house, deep house, weirdo experimental stuff, and everything in between. Right now it's Attic Chefs with Valentino. And before that we had Species of Fishes with Kretz One, Trip Masters with Blossoms. The full track list will be up on the Resonance Extra Mixcloud. 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Search for Come On, Come Down. Find our playlists. Tune in, drop out. Just a quick one too. I started on this rabbit hole journey when I visited the Calvert 22 exhibition called Post-Soviet Visions, Image and Identity in the New Eastern Europe. That's, Calvert 22 is a gallery in London, and it's a photography exhibition mainly, but there's a room downstairs where they have zines and records sort of laid out at a vitrine, and I took some photographs, went home, checked out the music. Turns out, it's excellent. So if you didn't know that there was such a thing as Russian techno before, now you do. I didn't. Next month, we're going to be doing a Found Record Amnesty episode. Basically tracks that are come my way through various means that I didn't have to pay for. I'm going to put them together in a nice, neat little package for you. That'll be second weekend of May, so come back for that. If you can, if you remember. This has been Come On, Come Down. You're tuned to Resonance Extra. I hope you have a nice morning, day, nighttime, whatever you're doing. Stay cool. Keep it groovy.

Thank you.

feel in the period of the

0: right quick, one line, what you think should be done to your relative.
1: I'd like to kill my so-called brother and Bill Aarons for the crap that both of them have caused over these years since they've left.
0: Mm-hmm.
1: Thank you.
2: Sandy knew that this was the last hope for many people, including children.

0: middle centers around this, what looks like a normal mobile phone. But in fact, one of these costs up to £3,000, and they've been used by high-level criminals to talk to each other. They thought no one could listen in, but it turned out they were wrong.
1: They were wrong.

So, basically what's happened is what's basically happened is that what's happened basically is what's happened basically is that what's happened is that

0: Basically, what's happened is that, what's happened basically is that,
1: decisions of a person's life. Even when everything goes perfectly, it can still be complicated and stressful.

0: So, basically what's happened is... what's happened is basically... what's basically happened is that... Basically what's happened is that... What's happened basically is that what's basically happened is that
1: basically

0: Basically, I've got stuck.
1: French intelligence cracked a network of encrypted mobile phones with a secret operating system.
2: If you press the power button in another fashion, it looks like the phone is just restarting, and then the process starts again. So it boots up, but this time it's going to go into a secured operating system which hides the encrypted applications.
3: What do those applications allow criminals to do?
2: So these applications allow someone who has an encrypted device like this to talk to someone else who has a similar encrypted device. And this has been used to organise criminal activities across London and throughout other countries.
0: I'm actually supposed to be moving out. And I need to do some clearing, so I'll do that and listen to my documentary. And I need to do some clearing, so I'll do that.

0: And it's a reminder, that's why it's so important for us as a team to sit there and get to know the individual that we're sitting there representing. Learn their story, learn why they're going and where they're going, so that way we can better represent them in ultimately the largest purchase decision we're going to make in our life. A lot of agents, they see a property and they don't see the family, they don't see the story, they don't see the person behind that. That's one of the biggest problems in this industry, that forget the person that we're supposed to be helping. That's one of the most rewarding parts about being a realtor. It's sitting there helping the family to accomplish their goals, their financial security. And really, that's the most important thing.
1: Run the business.

0: also the largest investment that you probably have made. And you wouldn't want to underutilize the equity that you have, leave money on the table. So we look at it from that approach, is how do we help you maximize the investment you've made in real estate to make sure you've got what you want. Over the years, we became very frustrated with real estate that there just wasn't a true level of professionalism, that every single real estate agent was kept up to a level of integrity, a level of expertise, a level of understanding of how to get the most for their client, whether they're buying or selling. And that's the reason that Mike and I founded the National Association of Realtor Advisors. That's the reason that we opened Kinder Reese as a brokerage. Selling lots of homes is great, but the most important factor in being successful as a real estate agent is the number of homes you sell. It's how well and how much value it adds to the transaction. Every single month, every single quarter, every single year, it's really dialing in the real estate model because it's broken. It's a problem line. When you look for a brokerage model, just running the business and not really running it the right way. And so I feel like it's my obligation, it's my duty. I mean, I speak to people who don't even know how many leads they get. I speak to people who don't know any of their metrics. And you know, that would be so unacceptable with most other industries. And it's just shocking when you talk to real estate agents, they just haven't been trained on any of that.
1: My dad, he's the true sense of an entrepreneur. He's the man that I look to be. When I was growing up, he wanted to fulfill his dream. He had a dream and he wanted to follow that dream. Him and my mom, they used our home as the collateral to go start that dream. And unfortunately, a recession hit and we ended up losing our house. And the importance of that story is when I sit down with an individual who is needing to short sale their house because of financial hardship, well, I get that. There's a story behind every person, and behind every person there's a goal and there's a dream. And as a real estate professional, it's my job to understand that story and help that individual accomplish the dream.
0: Jeff is really probably one of the most innovative agents that stays really on top of what's going on in the market. That's important because things that typically work as far as in an online environment change so quickly. And he's just done a really remarkable job of understanding those different dynamics and being able to manage his clients and all the opportunities to make sure that he keeps their interests in mind and really captures the full opportunity that they can achieve when selling their home.
1: I consider getting your real estate license like graduating middle school. Congratulations, you have some building blocks in order to be successful in this business, but you still have a long way to go. You know, high school is really kind of going out there, learning a couple things and messing up. The National Association of Expert Advisors, it's graduate school. In order to be part of the National Association of Expert Advisors, there's more education. There's a standard that's set that you have to meet in order to be there. And that's one of the huge differences advisor versus just a regular real estate agent.
2: The way we teach people to run a real estate business is common sense and just not common knowledge. You get your real estate license, you say, oh, you plan on about 6 months of no income. You know, and it's 6 months, you can afford to get into real estate. Well, it's no wonder 80% of them get out of the business in the first year. And it's just because it's the way that, you know, it's old school business, a way of doing things. I mean, there's a lot of things you can do that are productive and are going to get results right away. You just got to focus on those things. And you know, those are the things that we do first. That's a drive.
3: I've been in real estate for a long time. I started as an agent for about a little bit before I got into management. From there, well, not from the beginning. I took over a listing that hadn't sold, and I really thought that the property was priced right. But the front door, I walked up to the front door, and I said, is that the house office? Actually had an old tire and an old fish tank in the corner of their garage near their front door.
4: To their front door.
3: You actually get that smell that you're going through. That couple was taking the tire and the fish tank away. And I went in and we had them redo their children's bedroom because black wasn't really what everybody wanted with satanic people. Just repainted it. It did take some code. Just repainted it. Changed the whole thing. We actually raised the price and sold it within 3 weeks. Just minor things that we changed. But you have to have an agent smart enough to do that.
0: I think that's
4: fundamentally the problem in the first place is no one's making and providing this stuff. They're leaving the agent up to hope, and any mighty moment is the only strategy of finding the answers.
1: You know, recently we helped somebody, their house had been on the market for nearly 2 years, and they didn't have any offers at that time. He stepped in and sat down with them and moved down to them about the rest of their years. It was amazing. I walked in and it was a beautiful home, but the two or three agents that had been there before me marketed the property and tell them what they needed to do. And that's why staging is one of the most important things. I sent my stager in, they sat there and they did some minor tweaks, moved around some furniture, painted a color or two, nothing too huge. We sent in our professional photographer, we marketed the property perfectly how it should have been, and sure enough, we sold it. We're out there, we're every day making that difference and showing up.
4: So much more than just picking out the money. There's just so many other things that are involved in that process that we really need to take into consideration. Our smart home buying strategy manages over 80 different variables. There are so many parts, and when you identify these variables, it allows you to be proactive. But ultimately, I think at the end of the day, it helps the homeowner find what I would consider is the perfect home.
5: If you make a cake, it may not be a tasty cake. Or I can give you the ingredients and then give you all the recipe that goes along. But this is the best way to put it. We've got a recipe here. And if you look at the people who've come into the system, all the recipes that Mike and Jay have laid out.
1: That AEA system involves 115 different variables. There's a lot that goes into selling your house. And, you know, as an example, one of the most important variables that I find is staging. That's why we include it with all of our marketing consultations. We bring out a stager to sit down and talk to you about different ways that you can maybe move this piece of furniture over here and take this picture off the wall in order to make the house open and more inviting to that potential buyer. It's been a staged house to sell faster for more money. That's why we include it in our marketing package. We do all of that work, well, we need to send a professional photographer. Take professional pictures. I always get a good one. The agent that's sitting there, it takes the picture from their car, where you can see the little car, the dashboard on the car. Or the agent that sits there and is taking the pictures that you can easily tell from the car. There's a lot that goes into selling what is probably the largest investment, and that's why you need to hire someone professional to get a couple.
6: For us, it's all about understanding the seller, the buyer, what their needs are, and really being able to get them exactly what it is that they're looking for, and removing all the problems and challenges that we typically might run into in a home purchase or a home sale.
7: I'm from England, and I've moved house 15 times so far in my life, and I'm tired of moving house, especially now with marriage and my family. So really, we need to find something. Not move again. That was really the vision. That was our dream. So, with our expert advisor, we got some shit. When we told our son, we said, we're going to buy a forever house. That's what we told him. Alex. Because he's, although he's 2.5, he's already moved 3 times. This is his third move. He's 2.5. Everybody says that selecting a house, buying a house, can be a different problem. You can drive. We watched all the shows on TV where we got the information. 5, 10, 15, 20 houses, and each time we're like, no, no, no, no. When I see those shows, it's like there's something wrong with that agent, because the agent's continually showing you clients things they don't want. In our case, our expert advisor, he actually said, I know exactly the house you want. But he said, I'll show you it, let me show you something else, so you can get a sense of no wasting them. I mean, the first one he said, you'll see the first one, you'll want to buy it. And he saw the first house, and I'm like, I'll buy that. Everything was perfect. It's exactly what we wanted. requires skill. And as I said, these strategies may come to price our expert. Satisfaction and making sure that you spend that unnecessary money, and at the same time really look at the home as not only an emotional purchase but also as an investment.
8: The overall experience looking for the house is probably the easiest thing I've ever done as far as big purchases. It'd be easier than either buying a car, renting an apartment, or even TV service. It was quite easy. Everything was one package for us. It was like the complete home buying strategy was already into play before we even started looking for the home. We did Cantos with a detailed listing of homes, this being the number one home in this, of course. To know that I could contact my agent directly, text, get a quick response, not only about the home, but also the behind the scenes as far as leasing and what it would cost, down payment, house, set up quite easy for both of us.
1: The market's always constantly moving, always changing. The internet has been one of the biggest disruptors in the market, but at the same time, it's made us more efficient. It's made the transaction better, it's made it more consumer friendly. Well, with the constant changes, you need to be looking to other professionals that are in the same exact position that you are. I have to sit there and manage my business and sell houses. I can't always be sitting there constantly thinking about developing. Hey, what's the next step? What's the next trend? By sitting down with other like-minded individuals, brainstorming and talking about our problems and sitting around a round table and coming up with solutions, it takes that professional standard that we're able to sit there and multiply all over the country, thereby elevating us as professionals.
9: Strategy. He was able to find a home that I loved with all of my features. I'm a very strategic leader. I always said this was my next to the last person play, so I wanted it to be perfect, and he was able to find that. Times when he wasn't able to go to San Antonio, and if I could call him and say, can you take care of this for me? And he actually did, and so that helped me a whole lot. If anyone's looking for a new home, I would advise them to use an expert advisor. I was looking for my dream.
1: One of the things that I enjoy about the NBA is that there are no hobbyists there. It's all people that look at this as a business. They're not in it for the quick buck. They're not in it for just because they're bored. They're in it to make a difference in other people's lives. It makes a difference in their life. Being part of the National Association of Expert Advisors, it allows me to be professional. There's a huge trust deficit with consumers to professionals, and that's one of the things that the National Association of Expert Advisors is really trying to change. It's to create a professional standard. By joining forces with them, it's a small thing that I can do for a big change, a positive change.
10: And the thing that strikes me is that this is my experience, is just how authentic and passion they have, not to necessarily build a business, my product, what they're doing, but it's really just changed the real estate industry because they have such a passion to see real estate agents succeed and the consumer get the best advice they could possibly get.
11: Coaching other real estate agents who are like-minded and want to be successful is the best job in the world because you get to help people that truly want to be successful. You get to take all the barriers down. Show them a simple step-by-step way to get there.
12: We're working on the best practices, the real-world experience, the things that are going on today. What's working on? What's working with actual
4: like running the business side of things, the technology, the automation things that are out there. Some of the things that I'm most excited about, even really excited about in real estate.
13: What we've learned in working with thousands of the top agents around the country is that there are over 150 different variables involved in the home selling process. And whether or not you maximize those variables, it's going to determine whether your home sales are

EncroChat, as it's known, became a required tool for an estimated 10,000 UK criminals. But they've started to realise it's being cracked. Police saw messages like, "If NCA, the National Crime Agency, then we have a big problem," and "The police are having a field day."

I've just found a pile of phones upstairs. It's quite weird. It's quite, yeah, strange. There's about 6 or 7, I think. They're all different phones.

There's a blackberry which I haven't seen one in ages. There's 1, 2, 3, 4, 5, 6, 7. Oh no, more. 1, 2, 3, 4, 5, 6. No, there's 7. A few iPhones, a kind of pinkish silvery one. And, oh no, it's not an iPhone. There's another phone I thought was an iPhone, but it's actually a T-Mobile phone. That's completely white with a big camera on the back. And there's a small Nokia, which is not a smartphone. Kind of brick phone. And there's another silvery iPhone with a big sticker on the back that says WX Wiley X. And there's another iPhone with a very hard blue case with some blue tack stuck to it. And there's an Alcatel One Touch brick phone, quite similar to the Nokia, but not the same. Not exactly the same size, but same idea. Strange. I wonder. I've got some chargers. I might take them back and see what they've got on them, if I'm allowed to.

Welcome to your EE voicemail. You have one saved message. First saved message received Sunday, April 10th at 5:04 p.m.

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2: Now then, with its driving bass line and soaring saxophone over the top, the track In Search of Spirits Past and Present by Malik's Emerging Force Arts Trio is a sheer joy to hear. And there is a reissue of their album, Time and Condition, by the Moved by Sound imprint based in London. So this is Malik's Emerging Force Arts Trio with their track In Search of Spirits Past and Present.

I think I was sent this album by the artists themselves. Now then, it's Barbara Novak. She's a pianist and she's playing a prepared piano here. A prepared piano is where you place foreign objects in the body of the piano and it makes for a percussive sound. I think it was John Cage who came up with the idea when he was back when he was employed by a dance school in the 1950s, I think it was. But I love the heavy thumps at the opening of this track. It's taken from the album Arborio. This is Barbara Novak with her track Babastis.

if you're struggling to keep up with the track list, I have it all written down for you on my website, which is backhouse.wtf/tonk. You can find all of the certified tonk shows there and listen again as well if you want. But I'm going to try and play as much of the finishing track as I can, because she's a long one. On the album Micromotives, Moss Free dedicates each track to a sonic curator. And this is Starlings for Christian Wolf by Moss Fried. So thanks for listening.

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1: Welcome to Sonic Convent. So glad you could make it.
2: I remember when I was a little girl and our house caught on fire. I'll never forget the look on my father's face as he gathered me in his arms and rushed to the burning building on the pavement. And I stood there, shivering in my pajamas, watched the whole world go up in flames. And when it was all over,

And when I was 12 years old, my daddy took me to the circus, the greatest show on earth. There were clowns and elephants and dancing bears, and a beautiful lady in pink tights flew high above our heads. But as I sat there watching, I had the feeling that something was missing. I don't know what, but when it was all over, I said to myself, is that all there is to the circus?

would take long walks down by the river, just sit for hours gazing into each other's eyes. We were so very much in love. And then one day, he went away and I thought I'd die. But I didn't. And when I didn't, I said to myself, is that all there is to live?

must be saying to yourselves, if that's the way she feels about it, why doesn't she just end it all? Oh, no, not me. I'm not ready for that final disappointment. 'Cause I know, just as well as I'm standing here talking to you, that when that final moment comes, and I'm breathing my last breath, I'll be saying to myself,

assisted sleep means blankness comes quickly, with dreams that seem imposed. They used to be of the past, of you, of things before. But now everything is less distinct. And static. Shapes moving amongst them, grey on grey pixels. Or worse, black gaping spaces where mouths should be. Formless writhing grey on white on black. Wraiths in a snowstorm. And everywhere the sound. A huge machinery sounding somewhere far away. Ears stopped up and muffled, but still with thumb and clank of gigantic gears under the white moon.

slow revert back to wakefulness, and colours bleed back in, replacing the fuzz. I lie still for a moment, feeling the absence on my left for a moment. Cold and physical. How long has it been anyway? As always, when I try to think back, my brain gets caught along the way, trapped in whirls and eddies. Loops of thought get snagged, thread on barbed wire. I try not to replay them, but they stick, like a CCTV playing back over and over, repeating and repeating until the context is gone and only the images remain. Obsessive.

it down against the back of your throat. Still held down by a huge pressure across my chest. There's a curved ball arc around my head, almost close enough to breathe against. The sound is muffled, cotton wool filling canals, and there's a growing, thunking sound, irregular, irrhythmic, and bizarrely behind a Detroit chorus, daytime radio mixed with industrial radio. I squeeze my eyes tighter, trying to imagine a symphony from the cacophony. Then a voice somewhere underneath, urgent. Can you hear me? Will we stop the process? My eyes open. The light and shapes of plants and moving vines make it seem for a second like you're there beside me. Eyes open, peering.

days pass unknown, moving by rote. 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A grayness, a fizz. Peripheral vision ragged at the edges. But when I focus, it's absent. A trick of the mind.

breaking the monotony in the meetings. I sit in the chair, he sits behind the desk, fingers steepled. Thinking back only fragments of words persist. Dissolution, treatment, subcortical. Results are alluded to but never shown. For reasons that are just out of reach of sense, I'm asked to draw squares and spheres. Images appear flickering on the screen sometimes. A weird round blob with patches of white. He asks more than once if I have anyone.

pills go down against the back of the throat. A thump. Three, two, one. The voices in the dreams are now little more than abstract sounds. Digital interference with the occasional word cutting in like a bad phone reception. A torse, kneeling, ashes, nicks against the flesh, stewards of pain. Your face is more indistinct than ever. You've moved from live-action surveillance to 1980s TV crime reconstruction. Locations are blurred but still recognisable. Jump cut though, badly edited. We're arguing in a car and then suddenly we're on a hillside, standing stones looming above us. Everything moves too fast or too slow. I dimly recognise that one of the figures is myself, although he has no face at all to speak of. Just shapes that can move when the sounds come out. Just shapes that move when the sounds come out. When I open my eyes, the room is grey. I feel a rising surge of panic. Dark patterns coalesce and I can still hear fragments of static. Eyes jammed closed again. I run to the bathroom, coughing up bile. The streaming tears force my clenched lids open. In the mirror, red-eyed and startled, a face I still recognise.

0: right, welcome to the first sort of collective workshop on the Freudian unconscious. We're going to be going into the original materials written by Freud on the discovery of the unconscious in the 1890s, and hopefully this will give all of us some deeper clarity on what is meant by the unconscious and how we can apply this to our own understanding and our own lives. When we are doing work, when we are analyzing different phenomena in our world, or if we are just concerned about our own self and our own personal lives. I think some of the discoveries of the unconscious and some of the observations made by Freud in his earliest texts are extremely useful today for clinical problems and mental health problems, which are still just as problematic in our time as they were in Freud, even if they get a different, you know, historical flavor in our time than in, say, for example, the 1890s. So the three texts we're going to be covering today are Psychical or Mental Treatment from 1890, On the Psychical Mechanism of Hysterical Phenomena from 1893, and The Neuropsychoses of Defense from 1894. All of these texts are available in a document that organizes all of Freud's writings, a link of which I'll leave in the description if you're watching this on YouTube, and if you're joining me here now, I'm sure you've already had access to the document and hopefully had a chance to read these texts. What's really interesting, let's dive right in. I'll just give a quick overview, maybe 10-minute overview on these papers, and then we'll open it up and have a discussion about them. Starting with Psychical or Mental Treatment from 1890, this text is extremely interesting, not only because it's one of Freud's first published writings, but he opens up, and as soon as he opens up in his first paper, you know, his object of analysis is already clear in his mind. Like, he never really, what's remarkable is he never deviates from the original problem of psychoanalysis, which he ends up formulating in later papers, but basically this idea that the psyche is symptomatic, our mind is symptomatic, and that the best tool to treat these symptoms are actually words. And this location of the mind, which is symptomatic, and words, which have a healing power, is precisely what Freud identifies as something which has no place in the scientific universe, or is something that scientists of his day, and in our day, basically, are skeptical of. So he says that, basically, words of everyday life are something like magic, and how can we, as humans of the scientific universe, restore the magical power of words? And this obviously eventually becomes what we know today as the quote-unquote talking cure. So he basically starts this paper by identifying this division between mind and body, or the physical and the mental. And we know this is the mind-body problem today. It's not resolved, but you see that psychoanalysis here emerges in the mind-body problem. Psychoanalysis, in some sense, is a practice, a method, which is working the mind-body problem. And what Freud says is that science defaults to physical explanations of problems of our health. And that what they overlook is not only the way problems of the body affect the mind, but the way problems of the mind affect the body. And this is the location where psychoanalysis is. It's where the mind, problems of the mind, have a physical effect. I think that's such a clear sort of starting point. And the two problems that he identifies right in the beginning of mental problems which have a physical effect are hysteria and neuroses. And throughout this workshop, we're going to try and go deeper into what is hysteria and what is neurosis, or obsession. behavior, and how can we approach it? So he says that the crucial aspect that he's trying to discuss basically is, quote, neurotic patients, which, quote, illness originates from nothing other than a change in the action of their minds upon their body. So if you know the famous Hegelian axiom of the spirit is a bone, this is basically trying to communicate this idea that basically the mind and what's going on in the mind has a direct consequence on the body. They are one thing, but he's analyzing a causal pattern that's going in one direction. So the most salient sort of dimension of this process happening is, you know, when we experience depression, when we experience humiliation, when we experience disgrace on the negative register, or when we experience the greatest joy, this has what he calls a special connection on somatic processes, where he says basically all processes of thought are to some degree affected, meaning that to some degree that there's no, basically there's no such thing really as disembodied thought. That disembodied thought is basically what we'll get to as the splitting of consciousness in different papers. So ultimately where he directs psychoanalysis is in this dimension where you would typically see science sort of criticizing religious subjects who try to, you know, enact basically rituals of belief and worship as a mental force to cure themselves of physical things. And he's not saying that this is right. He's not saying that this is right or wrong. He's merely saying that this is a phenomenon to which we have to reckon with it. He's not positing anything supernatural. He's just saying that the disposition of our own mind, the thoughts going through our own mind, actually have a consequence on our somatic function. I wanted to take away the background here. So, before I open it up to discussion on this paper, I want to talk a little bit about what he identifies here as hypnosis. And I think psychoanalysts in general don't often talk about how in Freud's original writing, the phenomena which interests him the most is the phenomenon of hypnosis. And this phenomenon of hypnosis is basically where another subject, through the power of suggestion with words, or getting a subject to focus on a shiny object, can induce someone into a hypnotic state, which he says is quite dreamlike. And that once the hypnotist works this magic on the subject, that the subject that's under hypnosis develops a relationship with the hypnotist, which is something like the relationship of a child to a parent, or something like a relationship between two lovers. So what he's saying, basically, is that a clue to the earliest states of consciousness can be found in hypnosis. And basically also as a corollary to that, that our unconsciousness in our developmental phase when we're in it is something like a hypnotic magical spell which we're put up on. And that this, you know, basically is assuming that this never gets broken. So if you can think about the way in which a child looks up to a parent, or if you can see the way in which someone who falls deeply in love, or two people who fall deeply in love with each other, he's saying that something in this behavior is something like the way in which subjects are being hypnotized, and that when they break out of this hypnotic state, kind of like they're waking up from a dream, and they may forget everything that they were under, or they will only have a memory of the event as if they were in a dreamlike memory. So he ends by saying, and this is the last quote of the paper, where he says, from this hypnotic state, we can get a deeper insight into the processes of mental life, the beginnings of which are based precisely on hypnotic experience, which will point out the ways and means to this end. So I think that's a phenomenal and very interesting end to this paper, where he's basically saying that no matter what, no matter the subject, all subjects basically start their existence in a hypnotic trance, and that there's a risk of falling into this hypnotic trance again when we fall in love or when we fall under the impression or the suggestion of another subject. We can almost fall into hypnotic trance, and ultimately he tries to develop a talking cure from this starting. For this paper, I suggest maybe let's just start up open and start talking about it. I can point out some of the things that, I mean, I've just sort of gone over it, sort of pointed out some of the things that are meaningful to me and that stick out to me. But if someone here wants to open up with either a question or a comment on this first paper, Psychical or Mental Frequency, let's discuss. Let's just have it be, you know, have it be self-regulated. So unmute yourself if you want to talk, and let's start a conversation. And I'll mute myself while I'm not talking. We all regulate ourselves, and it'll work well. Get a clap from Adler. We have a chat here. Already in this paper on 18 months. I don't know if you got the Adley just wrote in the chat. I'm not sure. Oh, page 1595. He touches on the subject. Can you go into a little bit about that? If no one wants to unmute themselves, then I'll just keep on going on to the rest of the paper.
1: Well, I would say that I totally agree that the real trailblazing statement is that the thoughts we can get inside the normal reason. Very
0: can you point out what for you is the groundbreaking element? For me, it's this identification of the causation from the mind to the body, taking this seriously, because it's so counterintuitive to the way, like, let's just like bring it to our present moment, right? Like, someone's depressed, someone has anxiety, they go to the doctor and they get depression pills, they get, you know, they get medicated, basically. So the basic presupposition of the scientific establishment to this day is basically to treat mental problems as if they're merely physiological problems. And
1: I don't know. I'm a bit more skeptical about that, because I think that this is the very problem of mental causation of the body is already present in Aristotle. I mean, Greeks already are somewhat puzzled about the same thing. And of course, we know that Freud's way begins with Aristotle. And this very word, I'd like to who cares? Greek or it. I could go on for lengths about this topic.
0: Please do.
1: Yeah, so basically, I would say some of the Greek debate about this is there is a primitive So basically, this primitive how to approach the thing. What is the thing? For Plato, it is more restricted. But the basic text of the paper is probably the bio, and the overall interpretation of that and to find a place to view it. But for him, every psyche is in a way degraded or some diminished rational zone. The Plato felt the rational zone as paramount and also good. So the basic turn when we come to Aristotle is that Aristotle in a way naturalizes Zuke, he restricts the rational part of the humans, and he discusses Zuke in relation to all kinds of phenomena that only pertain to living beings. So the basic divide is in between, let's say, rocks and natural, say, or snails, all creatures that have in them the principle of movement. So this is the basic Aristotelian divide, and the basic question in analyzing Zuke and Aristotle is how can we divide Zuke into different kind of segments to deal with different options. So Aristotle's capacity or faculty of the soul are basically increased. And the second phenomenon interests him most is perception. And the third one is of course the natural part. There are also all the other things, but Aristotle discusses imagination, fantasy, and also he discusses locomotion. So this is a broad picture. Aristotle is
0: I think this is a very interesting observation here in this interesting distinction between Plato and Aristotle, of where Aristotle is naturalizing psyche.
1: I have just one more point.
0: Yeah, go for it.
1: So the reason why I went on rambling about this is because when we read Freud's first statement, the opening problematic is included in Aristotle. The first chapter of Aristotle's work is easily the very first systematic law. It is a scientific study. It's open to the same as problematic with the question of whether we can have the psychical experiment primary or Aristotle forms with the ideas and whether we have the body made primary. So Aristotle is arguing essentially against both Plato but also materialist. Materialist thinks that Zuke is wrong with the practical of agents or something like that. Aristotle is trying to start to part of a divide that saves their third way. You don't have to think about only the body, but neither but only the psychical.
0: Right.
1: It's an issue about mind-body conversation also. That's the reason why I'm caught by the first paper.
0: Yeah. I mean, I think obviously Freud, I would say Freud ultimately, and in his later, and even in this, and of course in the later writing, is looking for a third way. I don't think he's denying bodily causation on the mind, but he's just simply saying that the science that we have developed, which clearly I think neglects Aristotle in terms of certain mental properties like final causation and stuff which are absent in scientific ontology, he's basically saying that this scientific materialism and something an extraordinary power, but an extraordinary limitation when it comes to dealing with emotional problems of the body. And my question, saying that there's here an interesting parallel, which is fascinating, between Freud's first writings and Aristotle's writing. You know, do the Greeks develop something, or does Aristotle point towards something which looks like psychoanalysis? Do they point towards something that looks like what Freud ultimately called talking to? Or some therapeutic treatment which would not be, say, your typical mystical or your typical pre-modern, pre-scientific playing with images, but really taking the power of our speech in the present moment as having a type of magical power.
1: Oh, yeah. Don't know. I don't think that they pronounce it. I mean, Aristotle is quite strange, but it's not a political reality. And I think he doesn't think that our use of language is not this way to treat our view of the world. They can't be doing a real perspective, right? But I've read Lacan early on, and I think that probably the one formulation of an objection would be that Aristotle has this requirement of the coherence or unity of the subject. So, that's a long way.
0: Yeah, but it's actually nice, and it actually might foreshadow our discussions on the next paper, actually, this requirement of coherence or unity of the subject, and maybe we can save that thought for the next paper and give it some time to learn. But for the moment, I think let's stick on this idea of Aristotle being an ontological realist. And what does it mean that Freud, because Lacan often says about Freud's work that psychoanalysis was not possible before the universe of science, and at the same time it's not a science. So in other words, science opens up the possibilities for psychoanalysis, but in some sense, when psychoanalysis emerged, it can't be then reintegrated or resublated back into it. And I think that this might have something to do with what you're saying about language and concepts coming into an entanglement with the world. And I think this is really where psychoanalysis is trying to create a third way. And where I see the possibilities in philosophy for this direct connection between Hegel and psychoanalysis. What do you feel about that intuition?
1: Well, yeah, at least the sort of we try to deal or approach with both conceptual problems. The problem is very conceptual itself, plus the problem of modern science.

flagged onto a boat somewhere. It wasn't a fishing boat, just a little charter. But you sweet talked the three guys peering at the expanded mist down to their bargaining in the deerage farm. I sat at the back and scowled at you at your earnest chant that they flirted. The sea spray rose up into your head. You were smiling. We got to the island and made our way to the bottom of it. You had your pad in the bag with you and started writing. Absent, lost in a reverie born from inspiration, words you stared out to sea. I knew in a way you wanted to be one of the islands yourself. Next to you, I pretended to read and instead watched your enraptured expression. You looked queer than I'd seen you. Like you were part of the landscape, wild and old and rooted in the land. Later you climbed higher and you pointed out markings in the woods. It was impossible to tell the origin. Modern graffiti, 1920s farm code, or something more ancient. I looked out to sea and could see something glinting in the distance, splashing into the sky. It felt like the last dying ember of the real world signaling for all of you, knowing they were not alone. At the highest point, we stopped and gasped as hundreds of seagulls suddenly took flight, wheeling and crying and beating the air. I turned to you and you were standing against the sun, hair streaming out. The light blazed around your silhouette like a corona around the sun, and for a second it was like looking at the High Priestess card in the temple.

0: Yeah, there's a good definition for a Lacanian object, that which is not an object. Like that.
1: You want to maybe go into that for Mika,
0: yeah,
1: for those who don't know as much about Lacan?
0: Well, I think we can definitely trace it to the idea of split being at the root of psychical life. So in this paper, the main idea that Freud elaborates on observes is that there is some kind of split between what exactly. Maybe between, he's conceptualizing the sexual energy and also the ideas that don't fit. The split takes place so that you have to transfer the energy somewhere. And when you were describing this, what goes on in this split is, is it the problem that when we are sort of forced to withdraw the energy from the incompatible or the bad idea, is it the problem that why is then the next idea? Why is there some locus to which we can then shift the energy or the... Page 304, he thinks that the excitation, he talks about excitation here, it has to be put to another use in a way. So that's the idea, and to come back to Lacan and today, I think that this idea is something that gets into a metaphysical idea only when we get to Zizek's philosophy with it. I think that it's not sufficiently philosophical in Lacan, probably. You see, I don't think that Lacan thinks that he's doing philosophy in a literal sense. So we need to get to philosophy before this idea of a split becomes really a metaphysical problem. And here I was thinking also, if I may also discuss the idea of new materialism, which is gaining some popularity today as some kind of the new black which can... When you were saying that there is this idea of being able to incorporate everything into one's theory, it's well, everything is matter.

0: incompatible idea at the beginning, from which you have to withdraw your sexual energy, which becomes attached to the the motivation for the new materialism is in becoming obsessed about the Cartesian split between two substances. They are always obsessional about denouncing publicly the binary logic or the split between, or the, I don't know. So it doesn't fit their idea that they are obsessed about the split.
1: Yeah, that's so interesting. I think that's such a smart analysis. Yeah, does anyone else, Daniel,
2: do
1: you want to say something?
2: Yeah, I have like several things. Like, I don't know if this is called new materialism, but when they talk about correlationism, is that what you're talking about with new materialism? Or is it something that, you know?
0: I didn't hear you well. What's that?
2: Correlationism.
0: Correlationism. Maybe that's kind of, yeah.
2: Yeah, so they're like against copyright. They don't like, yeah. But my question was, what I was thinking before, was like about the ego, because maybe Freud, Lacan, and Zizek have like different ideas of ego. So when you talk about ego, what are you referring to, like more precisely?
1: I'm guessing that's directed towards Mika.
2: Yeah, and you.
0: Yeah, the idea of ego. Maybe we can relate it to the idea that, well, René Descartes posits that there is the mental substance. Is that what you think with ego?
2: I don't know what you mean with ego. You were talking about using this idea.
1: He's asking maybe what we're claiming ontologically about the ego. I would say that the ego is what becomes. The ego is what becomes decentered in Freud, decentered in relationship to the unconscious in Freud, and then in Lacan it becomes purely a specular image. So it's no longer a substance. This is the crucial thing. It's not a physical substance, it's an image. And he says, and basically for Lacan, there's no illusions of ego power in Lacan. For Lacan, the ego has no power. Yep.
2: Okay, so basically it's like the Lacan has the imaginary, symbolic, real, and then it's like imaginary thing, which is ego, no?
1: Yes.
2: Okay, so that's very interesting, because that ties into this yogic thing, because their definition of ego is basically just an investment in a like idea, like image. That's like...
1: So there's no disagreement here.
2: Yeah, it's basically very similar, yeah.
1: Yeah, what's weird about this connection you're bringing up between yoga and psychoanalysis is that over the last year I've become really interested in yogic philosophy. Like I've been listening to like a lot of Krishnamurti, I've been listening to a lot of Osho, I've been listening to like Sadhguru and stuff. I don't know. I mean, just trying to expose myself to the different philosophical interpretations of. That's very interesting. Yeah, so the basic idea is that, you know, the ego is an image which tries to frame a scene of omnipotence, but in itself it's totally impotent. It's just a specular image. It has no truth whatsoever, and that's why it falls in on itself in these ridiculous catastrophes where you're just brought back to the void point of yourself. And I think that cultivating, I was listening to a lecture by Osho yesterday that was talking about

0: joys from what he calls aloneness, which is just this relationship with the void of yourself.
1: Yeah, I don't know.
0: Maybe emphasize this crucial, what's emphasized in this paper, is this crucial dimension of this internal splitting of consciousness, which I think is so fascinating. Because what I often find, and I'll just give my own experiences with academia, is that oftentimes academics, what they're actually talking about is not the location of where their actual emotional energy is.

So they'll get extremely emotionally frustrated if you don't understand or if you don't mimic or if you don't copy their language system. But it's not clear to me that they're aware that they know why they want you to mimic or copy or know their language system. You know? They're totally split on this.

0: have their own intimate life over here, and then they have their academic life over here, and never the two shall meet. Never the two should meet. And this is
1: yeah, also, and something that doesn't discussing the content, right? Trying to make some kind of accounts for everything, for all objects, all, I don't know, emotional, whatever. What doesn't fit is the idea of altruists. I mean, Nazi concentration camps. This becomes paramount importance for every philosophy from the French thought. 20th century, but not so much in the official Anglo-American philosophical mind. So the idea is that it doesn't fit to your view of yourself that there is some kind of potential for crematoriums. And
0: this is what I think we should come up with a category scheme of this level of devastating event. So you have, for example, the Auschwitz event or the Holocaust. You have Rwandan genocide, I think should be of a similar order of event. I think you should have the North American slave trade and North American, South American slavery is a part of the same similar level. All of these types of events, this is something monstrous split.

0: horror. Like, the best probably is the Holocaust example, but also United States, you know? World War II and United States slavery. These are incredibly intelligent people. Scientific people. But it has nothing to do with that. You know, even the more intelligent, the more scientific, the more you could be horrific. You know, like, has nothing to do with this level of the split in the subject, which has to do, again, I think, I like thinking cannibalistic urge, incestuous urge, killing urge. This is inside of us. This is inside of us. And it's not, okay, so, you know, it's easy to, if I brought this up at most scientific conferences, it would be, we're not talking about this.
1: Because, yeah, well,

0: highly political question, because like each one of us can try to live in this universe or this symbolic universe where we try to, you know, be our own, but like the, not to apprehend. But for me, the really interesting question is, how do we get on with this theory and move to like a community which could accept split subjectivity and thereby not apprehend to things to like the Holocaust to that extent, you know? And I think that is really that question that's bothering me for.
1: Okay, it's gonna keep bothering you forever.
0: Yeah.
1: So here's the, it only gets worse. here's the thing. It's like the most difficult thing to think is, how do all of these ideas help and bring us to some notion of a different community we could dedicate our entire lives to. You know, like we could, and most, if not everyone, doesn't do that. So it's really a radical and a revolutionary act to even be approaching these ideas, and then to even go deeper and ask the questions you're asking. What is the political consequences? What are the communal consequences? These are the types of questions that the naive Marxists don't even ask themselves. You know, think how naive the Marxist is to say we could have world communism. And like, my first question to them would be, do you have a good relationship with your parents or your brothers and sisters? Like, can you have a stable, intimate relationship? Like, and now you think you can have world communism?
0: I think it's very interesting that they asked Stalin if in communism the Soviet Union would have an army. And I think maybe paradoxically, Hegel would say, yes, there would be war in communism, right? So I think
1: absolutely.
0: This is the things I'm thinking about in this context.
1: For Hegel, there's no end to war. There'll be lots of, and Zizek makes this point about communism, is that when we try to think communism, here's what we should think. We should think irrational social conflict. The type of irrational social conflict that appears between split subjects. If we can understand this better and we can work with this, this would be a theory. I think, you know, in some of the philosophical circles I'm running around in, trying to think, how do you take psychoanalysis to the level of the social? How do you take psychoanalysis to the level of the political? This is a deep question. It's not an answer you'll find in Lacan. Lacan has nothing here for us.

0: that's very interesting that already here in the first paper by Ford, we have this interesting overlap between him and Aristotle in terms of concerns of this problem of causation of the mind and the body, and seeing where that takes them. And I guess then my first sort of thought that comes to my mind is where this problem leads Freud, and even what brings this problem to Freud's attention, is basically emotions or, you know, mental states which don't seem to have a physical cause, and at the same time seem absolutely central to what it means to be human, whatever we mean by human. You know, and I love in these papers how he brings up these examples of, quote, you know, a child towards his beloved parents, or, quote, certain love relationships where there is extreme devotion. Of course, what he's describing there are the most intimate relationships that human beings experience in this world. And, you know, when I read most scientific papers, they just don't talk about those dimensions of life with any seriousness. And at the same time, that's so strange, because those relationships are so fundamental for your life. Like, if you have a bad relationship with your parents, that is going to color your entire experience of life and be potentially irreversibly damaging in some situations. And a lot of people, obviously, maybe even know that, go to the grave without resolving their issues with their parents. I know that was true for my father. Or for example, the deepest love relationship where the deepest devotion emerges. You know, these relationships can make or break your entire life. So it's very strange that at the same time, the most important relationships and the most important dimensions of our mental life are mysteriously outside of scientific concern in large part. And the fact that psychoanalysis brings this and puts this front and center and says, you have to look at this, to me is the remarkable dimension of this knowledge.
1: I don't know if anyone
0: else has anything meaningful to contribute here, but please feel free to jump in.
1: I'm more. Can you hear me, by the way?
0: Yeah, you
1: okay. Okay, good. Now I'm more like meaningful to say. I have a question more about, like, because now we do live in an age of like cognitive theory, and I have had personal experience with going to psychologists and all these kinds of stuff, and you can see exactly this, that objective, scientific, depersonalized, therapeutic way

It is basically hypnosis, and they don't call it that. So it was interesting for me to read about hypnosis, because we use hypnosis these days, but we don't call it hypnosis.

0: Sorry, do you have a background in cognitive science?
1: No. I was a patient. So I went through the processes of this, and I just I couldn't express it then, but I felt that there was something not right, because you were talking with the institution, for example, in cognitive behavioral therapy, or influenced by this. They give you homework. I would never make this homework. I would never make it. And I would say I make it, made it. To be honest about it, I would say that I made it, of course, because I want to defend my neurosis.
2: I am glad for you that
3: they kind of resemble some kind of lullaby.
2: But don't you think that these different labels, like, I don't know, ED and BD and blah blah blah, that these kind of fake labels that they just invent from their, I don't know, their natural genius, don't you think that they kind of resemble some kind of lullaby? They repeat this like the Indians repeat the mantra, they have this own thing going on. They invent this kind of symbol and cling to them like religious.
1: You have to be very dynamic, like you have to be a very certain kind of type which is able to do it. And this dimension is also kind of neglected. So we have a lot of people, basically we have a lot of bad psychologists who are not interested in their own personal spiritual path, seeking, like, what is my purpose in my therapy? You know, this dimension. So this is a huge problem. Of course,
0: massive.
1: So, like, and also in the relation to like patient and therapist, this is what I noticed in my life. Like, honesty is not you towards yourself; it is a relation thing. And if the therapist can be honest about, I had a shitty day, I don't want to meet my life, or not, or whatever it is, friends also be, you know, totally banal. But if there's not a basic humane relation, like, the patient can't be honest, like, I couldn't be, I felt that it was the institution coming towards me. So I wonder how you guys think about this, and also the topic here, so, like, transfer, basically, how Freud approaches this.
4: Let's take it one at a time, and Mika, feel free to answer too if you have your own perspective on this. I just think it's so funny what Mika said about, you know, this cognitive behavioral therapist coming up with these words and repeating like religious symbol, like a lullaby, because, you know, what Freud's saying in his first paper is kind of like all subjectivity starts out in a state of hypnotic consciousness. And therefore, if you don't understand that, that's still a part of your unconscious, and it's a very strong part of your unconscious. And so that could come out in these, you know, like I see scientists do this all the time, coming up with these symbols which they have to repetitively chant, you know. It's a weird way in which the mystical universe emerges and revives in the scientific universe itself. So that's not you know, too surprising now that, you know, it gives you a different perspective on it when you read that. You know, to your question specifically about this CBT and the institutions coming towards you and, like, giving you homework and stuff, it's kind of like, the problem with the psychologists, as far as I see it, is that they are trying so, like, they're doing the opposite of what Freud is doing in this paper, which is basically saying, like, Freud's basically saying, hey, materialist science, there's a huge problem of causation here we should pay attention to, whereas the typical psychologists basically say, can we become a materialist science? And they try to fit themselves within a material of science framework instead of thinking totally different principles, like maybe the mind cannot be understood properly within a framework that was developed to deal with plants. You know, maybe we need a totally different framework to approach the mind. And I think the consequence of that is that you get this type of thing that you're being suggested to, which is basically they're trying to eradicate you as a subject. And the reason they're trying to eradicate you as a subject is because they've already eradicated themselves as a subject. They won't include themselves in, like, they don't want to, like, psychologists, like, for example, you know, my favorite Freudian joke would be, like, two guys sitting at a bar and one guy saying to the other guy, my marriage counselor is getting a divorce. You know, this type of thing. You know, like, where they don't include themselves in the model itself. Like,
1: go for it. I heard this on the radio in the car. I heard this exact story, this joke. And it wasn't a joke. It was a life coach who went to a life coach. It's sad.
4: The life coach who moved to a life coach.
1: Yeah.
4: Yeah, there's always this view that, like, there's always this view, again, it's this tyranny of the objective illusion, or the illusion of objectivity, where they imagine that they can position themselves in a like a space where they don't exist, and they can be like a view from nowhere, you know, as if they don't also have to go through the problems of parental love attachment issues, or they don't have to go through the problems of what do I do with my sexual energy. All these types of problems are, you know, abstracted away.
0: The phenomenology of spirit would be a good philosophical.
2: And let's just say that I forward, I second on the statement that they should be, in a way, to respect the spiritual path, but not just any spiritual path. Obviously, the Hegelian one, meaning the phenomenology of spirit.
5: And
2: spirits,
5: yeah. As well as being man-made, it was pure.
4: Yeah, I mean...
2: Yeah, and also Hegel departed with that psychology.
4: Yeah, I mean, I think that the phenomenology of spirit would be a good philosophical ground for

cognitive behavioral therapist who needs to be. He needs to be cognitive. They're never

What are these? In honest faith, they give some words suggesting here, they give us some clue to the origin of our consciousness. The baby being fixated by the tutor, or the baby being hypnotized by the mother's breath, whatever it is. You know, like that you're in this sort of trance-like state, and that this is a very open...

But if you have this type of movement, then it would lose all effect on you. I think Freud says in a different paper we'll cover next.

basically Syria doesn't have a physical call for like, you know, like a trauma that doesn't have a physical call. So like, for example, let's give the classic example of trauma, like the war veteran. If you're a war veteran and you've been shot and you have now traumatic association with gunshots and your experience of being physically shot, that makes perfect sense, right? It's an extremely traumatic event. It makes sense that your memory of being shot or your memory of being in war is going to be re-triggered or re-emerged if you hear another gunshot. But he's talking about a type of trauma, a type of hysteria caused by trauma, which is not necessarily having a physical cause, but again, this psychical cause. And he says it's the result of, quote, an affect of fright or an affect of fear. So the mind is in a huge state of fear. And why? That's the mystery.

And how did having that start to go? Absolutely lost in the reverie of an inspiration realized and stared out to sea. I knew in a way you wanted to be on the islands yourself. Next to you, I pretended to dream and stayed watched your natural expression. You looked freer than I'd seen you before. Like you were part of the landscape, wild and old and rooted in the land. Later we climbed higher and you pointed out markings on the rocks. It was impossible to tell the origin. Modern graffiti, 1920s fireplace, or something more ancient. I looked out to sea and could see something glinting in the distance, flashing into my spirit. It felt like the last dying embers of the real world signaling for all, knowing they would be. At the highest point, I stopped and gasped as hundreds of seagulls suddenly took flight, wheeling and crying and beating the air. I turned to you and you were standing against the sun, hair streaming out. The light blazed around your silhouette like a corona around the sun. And for a second it was like looking at the High Priestess carpet. A sharp squeal of static, the dream vanishes into consciousness. Eyes open to unbearable waves of grey static. Dark shapes in front buckling the fuzz. Black holes in the hiss like rotting teeth filling the static, emptying white noise, eyes and ears with no start or end. Pixel decay, low resolution smeared across vision, filling every hole, inverse synesthesia and everywhere, a grinding, squealing, thudding cacophony overlaid with a rising digital shriek I just barely recognize as my own.

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go yard fight with Stella. 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

That was Meçhap with Sworn Mother from Turkey, then Morris Luca from Egypt with Siena, followed by Karkana from Lebanon with Nafaz. 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
1: We played Rayed Yassin from Lebanon with Damn You Salah, followed by Mahmoud Tariq from Egypt with Privacy, then Rudolph from Pakistan with Flu Beats.

First you heard Abedir with Detox from Egypt, followed by Zizou, Bikai and Saiwan from Algeria with Lamuka made in 1983, and then Eyeless in Damascus from Jordan with Woman. 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Next is Shoba from Egypt with Shoba Roses.